0: names. What do you both know about what's going on with your mama's job?
1: A lot.
2: Their daughter, the older one, answers first.
1: Okay, so the thing that I know, she filed a lawsuit, and then it went through one of the courts, and

0: Here's how fast things were coming at them. The Trump administration banned trans service members from the military. That was last January. They were out. The service members challenged it. They could stay in. Weeks later, a federal judge wrote that the ban was most likely unconstitutional. Stay in. The same month, another federal judge. I agree. Stay in. Then the Trump administration went to the Supreme Court, claiming it was an urgent matter of national security. All the trans people had to go. Can't we just do this ban now while all these lawsuits happen? Will you allow it? A Supreme Court ruling on that question could come out at any time, which for Garrett and Chrissy was like, whoa, we're about to get a real answer on this. And that's when, in their perpetual effort to never be caught off guard, Garrett and Chrissy decided Chrissy would travel to Germany. In May, she got on a plane to see if she could actually picture their family living there. She'd been sussing out job possibilities, checking out neighborhoods and cities, Frankfurt, Berlin.
1: Tonight at the bar I went to, called Mr. Susan, fabulous bar, everybody should go.
2: Great name.
1: Yeah. Five Americans bellied up to this bar, like I was the fifth that walked in. The two couple on my right work for the State Department. One of them had just retired. The other one was close to retirement. And they were beside themselves with the stuff that was going on. Everybody's like, do it. Bring your kids here. Get it out of there. Which is heartening to hear. It makes me feel like we're not doing, like we're not being stupid. We're not being thoughtless.
2: Is there a part of you that feels like you have to justify this idea of moving out of the United States right now?
1: Absolutely. Absolutely. To ourselves, we've had to justify it. It kind of feels drastic. But at the same time, I don't want to be complacent. I don't want to pretend like nothing's happening.
2: Yeah.
3: Hey.
2: Where are you?
3: I'm walking to get the kids. I only have a couple minutes.
2: Oh my God. I just saw what happened.
3: Yeah.
0: I called Garrett because while Chrissy was in Germany, the Supreme Court ruling came out. It was bad news. The court had sided with the Trump administration. The military could go forward and kick everybody out. So for Garrett and everybody else, this ban that had been looming in a theoretical realm for months was all of a sudden real and imminent.
3: Hi.
2: Are you kind of in shock or
3: a little bit?
2: What's your mental state? I can't tell. I know you also have to be a parent in like 3 minutes, probably.
3: Yeah. I mean, it's a little shocking. You know, I think as it's setting in, I guess as we're talking, it's a little surprising that they didn't even carve out room for the plaintiffs, because that means that now we're going to be processed out of the military just like everyone else before the case even gets back to the Supreme Court to be ruled on its merits.
2: Will you say anything to your kids, or are you trying to spare them from the like blow by blow stuff?
3: I don't know. I think yeah, I might talk to them in the next day or so. Because I get triggered by all this big time. So I don't want to freak them out about that kind of stuff. I don't have to.
0: Now that the ban was real, here was the military's new policy. Trans service members had less than a month to make a choice. Leave voluntarily or wait for someone to find you and make you leave. Basically, the Department of Defense was saying, we can do this the easy way or the hard way. You choose. It's This American Life. I'm Laura Starcheski, sitting in for Ira Glass. This is the story of Garrett Morgan and her wife, Chrissy, trying to navigate the military's ban on trans people and keep some control over what's going to happen to their family. So one thing I asked Garrett, have you ever

of going through the Darien Gap would look like. These are young professionals who are professors and things like that, you know, sort of great musicians. So the music has died a little bit. There's still people playing dominoes. There's still music to be found. People still go out. The bars are still open. But I think, you know, the problem people are facing at the moment is that they don't know where they're going to land. They feel

0: government vis-a-vis security. They would make economic changes for their own good. They could liberalize some of their politics and start to open that up. But one of the key things, Pia, and this never comes up, President Trump talks about he wants a big, beautiful Cuba, partly so that Cuban Americans can return, so they don't have to deport them. I mean, he's very blunt about the way he speaks about this. But that big, beautiful Cuba, regardless of any way you put it, and even if the Americans force regime change, until the U.S. embargo is dismantled and taken down, that means that even American companies, by their own law, they've handcuffed themselves historically. A law and regulation, even American corporations could not go back into Cuba and start to work there and rebuild. So for a prosperous Cuba for the future, the Americans must dismantle their embargo.
1: Mark, it's been really good to hear your analysis this morning. Appreciate you so much. Thank you.
0: You're welcome, Pia. You take care.
1: You too. Mark Entwistle is the former Canadian ambassador to Cuba. He is a senior fellow at the Monk School of Global Affairs and Public Policy.

0: can't read her mind or ask her directly today, but we'll see what we can dig up here. Thanks for calling, Robert. Lori, I'm going to start with you. Why isn't this question a direct yes or no on whether Alberta stays in Canada?
1: I think it's because Danielle Smith wanted to say to give something both to the Federalists and to the Separatists. She's saying that she's doing this because 700,000 total Albertans wanted her to do this.

0: And my hope is that a big enough mandate is demonstrated in October to make it so that no one can even question the direction that the provincial government should go.
1: Laurie, what's your take if I say, can Albertans move on?
2: I don't think we'll ever get rid of the separatists within Alberta. That's just a reality we're going to have to deal with. It may take the strong vote that Nat

0: 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Just Asking is live across the country on CBC Radio 1, Saturday afternoons, 4 p.m. Eastern, 1 p.m. Pacific. 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
1: Allergies have been so bad this year.
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3: Gives me itchy, watery eyes and an itchy throat and can ruin my entire day.
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6: You're probably a victim of botanical sexism and you didn't even know it.
7: I literally have Claritin and Zyrtec ready to go in my bag.
8: And then Flonase just in case.
0: It's soft and powdery. It's barely visible, but it is very tangible, at least in your sinuses. Pollen. With levels blowing up in many parts of Canada right now, it's a pain in the nose that's been creeping up every year and for the past few decades. The weather is changing, and there's botanical sexism, too. That is a thing. We'll explain that in a bit. Either way, allergy season is getting more intense. So what does this mean for you? Maybe you're already familiar with the itchy eyes, the runny nose, the general unpleasantness that comes with seasonal allergies, and you just want to know how to get some relief. Maybe you want to know which plants to blame. Or maybe we should rethink our gardens and our parks to be more allergy-friendly. So today, we're taking all your questions about seasonal allergies, why they're getting worse, and how to cope. You can call us right now with all your questions. The number is 1-888-416-8333. That's 1-888-416-8333. I'm joined by two guests for the rest of the show, and for both of them, allergy busting is pollen a day's work. You are welcome for that one. Dr. Mariam Hanna is a pediatric allergist and immunologist and host of the Allergist podcast. Daniel Coates is the director at Aerobiology Research Laboratories, which monitors and studies pollen levels in Canada. Daniel, Dr. Hanna, welcome to you both.
9: Thank you very much for having us.
0: Okay, Daniel, I'm going to start with you. Shed some light on this. How does this year compare to others when it comes to pollen levels?
9: This year, we're actually having a more intense season to begin. The reason for that, though, is simply because we had a delay in the season for most of Canada. When you talk about British Columbia, though, that's an anomaly because they actually start their pollen season around late January, early February, where the rest of the country is usually around mid-March. But like we've seen over the last few years, you know, we get teased with spring in March for a week, and then it gets really cold.
0: Yes, the spring of deception.
9: What happened, exactly. So what happened is we had a little bit of pollen flying through the air for a week or two, and then it pretty much completely stopped. And then it warmed up, and for the most part, what we saw was early pollinators like maple, alder, some cedars. They started later in April than they usually start in March, and now they're colliding with things like birch, oak, poplar, and the yellow stuff you're starting to see probably on your furniture.

new ones being built. Back in Feldheim, Kathleen Thompson says there was a moment when some in the village voiced concern about any further expansion. But because some of the original wind turbines have been taken down and replaced with more efficient models, things are actually going in the opposite direction, and the village now needs less infrastructure to generate the same

0: 62. The forecast is that we, when it's all finished, we'll be down to 44 because they may be taking down three small wind turbines, replacing them with two bigger ones.
1: Because a modern model can generate enough power to supply as many as 4,000 households a year, the Veltheim Wind Park clearly makes more than its population could ever use. In fact, they use less than 0.5% of what their turbines make, and that now reaches them via their own independent grid. Michael had been keen to make this an option quite early on, because as long as the homegrown electricity was reaching locals via the national grid, they were paying more for it than necessary. He co-founded a renewable energy company called Energiequelle, which translates to energy source, and approached the local power supplier to see if Veltheim could buy part of the grid. The answer was a hard no. So he got together with the local government to build an independent grid, power lines and all. And it is quite rare because mostly homegrown energy does go back to the national grid. It meant a lot of digging and cable laying, but it also meant a significant drop in the price of electricity for those connected to the local network. They currently pay 12 cents for a kilowatt hour of electricity at a time when most people in Germany are paying three times that amount.
0: If you can get people in their pockets, it really does help.
1: So Veltheim has become energy autonomous, and its residents are reaping the rewards of cheap energy. Which begs the question, why aren't more communities doing this? Thomas Bouwens researches collective action for sustainability at Rotterdam School of Management in the Netherlands. He says there are several factors involved in getting an entire community on board with clean energy projects.
2: Three conditions have to be aligned. So the first is institutional, the right policies, the right regulatory frameworks in place for these communities to thrive. The second condition is material. So the right financial intermediaries, cooperative banks, access to patient capital, access to technical infrastructure, etc. And the third condition is, I would say, more cultural. So cultural in the sense of familiarity with collective action in the past or in other sectors.
1: Thomas says Germany is a good case study because some parts of the country are experiencing a boom in these kinds of initiatives, while others are not.
2: The main predictor was not sun or wind, nor income or political orientation of in the region, but it was the presence of other cooperatives in other sectors like agriculture, banking, retail. So when people are familiar with the cooperative model, with other community projects in other sectors, it facilitates the expansion of energy cooperatives.
1: And that has been borne out in Veltheim, whose green tech reputation trades in far more than just wind power. So in the early 2000s, local farmers were facing tough times. They were part of an agricultural cooperative founded in the 1990s to share land and equipment to make farming easier and more profitable. But they were feeling the pinch of the EU lowering the minimum price for some of their products, and they were struggling to meet heating costs.
0: Around 2003, 2004, they were having to buy a lot of heating oil to keep the pigsties warm all year round. And so the farmers were getting worried about the future of their business. They considered letting some of their staff go. Some of the people who work for the cooperative, they're employed, they're not members of the cooperative.
1: But before it came to that, they had another idea that would not only save jobs, but create a circular heating economy that directly benefited them, the pigs, and the rest of the village. They decided to build a biogas plant that would be fed on materials they could produce themselves. Things like maize silage.
0: The other input materials are the slurry from the pigs and the cows. A small amount of rye goes in because it has a lot of energy.
1: Because the size of the project was too much for the farmers' cooperative to tackle alone, they went into partnership with Energiequelle. You remember the clean energy company set up by Michael, who originally got the turbines turning. The idea was to convert the methane generated at the biogas plant into electricity that goes to the

0: For the first time, I got scared. It was terrifying.
1: Honestly, I'm so angry, half my face has gone numb.
0: I swear to God, don't let anything happen to you. Hodaya!
2: The US military is bombing targets across the country in an offensive it's called Operation Epic Fury. Dozens of senior military commanders are killed. But the regime, far from losing its grip, tightens it.
3: Tonight at 6, Iran launches attacks on an oil refinery in Israel as energy prices soar around the world.
2: At the end of March, the impact of the war is being felt well outside Iran.
4: Iran has put a stranglehold on the Strait of Hormuz.
5: The most effective way.
2: Geeta watches as Iran dominates the news. Iran, but not Iranians.
5: And a reopening of the Strait of Hormuz.
6: People around me suddenly knew about the Strait of Hormuz. Even people who normally don't follow politics. But this awareness wasn't about people. It was about oil, economy, impact. And that made something very clear to me. That places like Iran become visible mostly when they affect somewhere else. It's something I'd felt before, but in that moment, I felt it more strongly. Then I remembered the time change in London tonight, and I realized the only thing I cared about was this. Am I now closer to Iran in time? And I am. 1 hour closer. Somehow that matters.
2: By now, the economic cost of the war is biting increasingly hard. Small businesses, especially ones that rely on the internet, are going under. People are using up their savings. Layla's struggling financially.
0: Geeta, I think I'm going to have a really difficult month. If you can, could you maybe send me some money?
2: It's the first time Layla has ever asked Geeta for money, but her salary hasn't been paid for weeks.
1: I was actually wondering about that. I'll find a way. I just don't know how to get it to you.
0: They've hit the bank

0: And this was in the 1800s. She once got arrested for running a stop on the Underground Railroad out of her home. So when Susan B. Anthony moved to merge with more conservative Christian-based suffragists to shore up support for their cause, Matilda Gage balked. And then she bailed and formed her own more liberal group.
1: Because she stepped away from the, what I would call the mainstream movement, she was

0: of the Matilda Jocelyn Gage Foundation.
1: Carrie Eaton's in charge of a different museum. This one is in Fayetteville, New York, which is about a 10 or 15 minute drive west from the Oz Museum.
2: You know, I guess there is some full circle sense of things in that in some ways her relationship with L. Frank Baum and the Wizard of Oz has been a mechanism to write her back into the world.
0: Absolutely. Unabashedly, we use that connection to talk about Matilda.

0: on window dressing, and the list doesn't end there.
1: I think my favorite is the fancy chicken breeder, but Frank was a dreamer and Maud was the person who got stuff done. He didn't have a lot of success until he really found his voice in the literary world. But I think that he wouldn't have been able to do it without Maud holding down the fort, taking care of the bills, taking care of the house. I think that she was an integral part of their relationship. It allowed him to be the person that he was.
0: Frank Baum's relationship with his wife and mother-in-law is crucial to why Oz and its strong female characters endure. But casting him and his world as proto-feminist doesn't fully explain why his American fairy tale comes alive in so many other ways for every new generation, or even how it came alive for him.
2: He didn't say a whole lot about how the moment of inspiration came to him, but he said it was like a bolt from the blue, like a radio broadcast that came to him all in one moment, one day during dusk after playing with his kids in the snow in 1898. And he started writing down all these visions that came to his mind on scraps of paper in his hallway in his house.
0: Evan Schwartz has spent a lot of time thinking and writing about how Oz came to be.
2: I'm the author of Finding Oz, How L. Frank Baum Discovered the Great American Story. He was living in the Gilded Age, but it was also an age of invention and innovation with the railroads and the telegraph and telephone and the beginnings of motion pictures even. So he was very much attuned to the future.
3: Now, you'll notice in this case, we've got TikTok of Oz down here. He is one of the very first robots in all of literature. He makes his first appearance in book three, which is Ozma of Oz. But Baum was not just writing things like robots. He was writing cell phones, tablets, augmented reality, microwaves, things that he had absolutely no way of knowing would manifest later on.
0: Oz expert Michael Patrick Hearn heard from many famous fans after his annotated Oz was published in 1973 and then updated in 1990 when the book turned 100. I know Ray Bradbury wrote to you thanking you for the annotated version of the book.

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1: The interim leader, Mohamed Yunus, just landed an hour ago, a little over an hour ago in Bangladesh. So tell us about him.
0: And your community.
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3: 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Maybe some people who have been keeping their talents hidden.
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7: This is CBC News for Newfoundland and Labrador. I'm Catherine Crummy. Good morning. Dean Penny will spend at least the next 25 years behind bars for killing his estranged wife, Jennifer Hillier Penny. He was found guilty yesterday in a Corner Brook courtroom. An emotional moment that's been a long time in the making. CBC's Ryan Cook reports.
8: I woke up this morning, left the hotel. I could feel her. I knew it was going to be good news.
9: Gary Hillier still feels a strong connection to his younger sister, Jennifer. Nobody has seen her since November 30th, 2016, nearly a decade of questions, grief, and misery. But the family got a piece of closure yesterday and a taste of revenge as Dean Penny was found guilty of first-degree murder.
8: 10 years of a dogfight, that's what I call it. We started from the day she went missing. I knew what happened to her the minute I heard she was gone.
9: Dean Penny and Jennifer Hillier Penny were going through a separation in the fall of 2016. The Crown contended Penny was jealous and angry and killed Hillier Penny in a planned and deliberate act of murder. It took a 4-year covert police operation known as a Mr. Big Sting to get Penny to confess. A controversial tactic, but perfectly executed, says Crown Prosecutor Sean Patton.
10: I think the RCMP did an outstanding job in putting this file together. These are complex investigations that take a lot of time and a lot of resources.
9: There was an outburst of emotion in the courtroom as the family hugged and wept. Several jurors dabbed at their eyes while others openly cried. Gary Hillier never lost sight of what the moment was really about.
8: This is your day, Jenny. It's you deserve everything. And I love him this year.
9: Ryan Cook, CBC News, Corner Brook.
7: The RNC says the investigation into Hillier Penny's disappearance was one of the largest in the province's history. Following Sunday's first-degree murder sentence, Inspector Adam Palmer told reporters officers who worked closely on the case have been in touch with Jennifer's daughter, Maria Goodyear.
11: You know, for Jennifer and her family, in particular Marina, who, like said earlier, was the driving force in holding us accountable and ensuring that we did our job. I hope that you're able to find peace. You're going to be able to come together as a family and not move on, but, you know, move forward and be able to build lives and remember Jennifer the way that she should be remembered.
7: Maureen Goodyear advocated loudly for justice since her mother's disappearance. Palmer says he hopes the sentencing can help the family and loved ones move forward. Well, Quebec's finance minister is optimistic a deal can be reached over Churchill Falls that is beneficial for both provinces. Speaking on CBC's Power and Politics this week, Eric Griard praised the original MOU as a win-win deal. But he says even with the changes suggested by the Independent Review Committee, he thinks the two provinces can come together.
12: If some of the components are modified, we will look at some improvement in other components. So I'm confident that when we sit down, both parties can agree such that this win-win deal is still a win-win deal.
7: Girard says he understands that Newfoundland

0: Good morning. It is Monday, May 25th, and I don't feel sick, but I sure sound sick this morning. In St. John's right now, it's mostly cloudy and plus 5 degrees. I'm Jen White. Thanks so much for tuning in here this morning. Coming up on this first half hour of the show, we're going to take you to the Newfoundland and Labrador Pharmacy Museum. We're going to step inside the historic building just ahead. Taking a look at your weather now for today, it's going to clear this morning with some light winds, getting up to a high of 18 degrees, except only reaching 11 degrees along parts of the coast. For tonight here in Metro, there will be increasing cloudiness and a low of plus one. And for tomorrow, your Tuesday, it's going to be a cloudy day with a chance of showers, light winds with a high of 4 degrees, except getting up to 8 degrees inland and where winds blow off the land. Time now is 6:06. 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It was built as a pharmacy, and now it's a heritage building that dates back to 1922. The building opened as a museum in 1987, and it still has the original wood floors, fixtures, and tin ceilings. Weekend AM's Martin Jones got a tour of the museum with Keith Bailey. 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
1: For all of us here in radio world, describe what we're looking at here. I know this could take 3 hours to do it, but give us the broad strokes about what we're looking at.
2: You're looking at, like I said, go back in time. If you envision a historical pharmacy from 110 years ago, dark fixtures, a white ceiling with beautiful ornation, cupboards that reflect 110 years ago as well, and all the fixtures. We have all the tools of the trade that a pharmacist would have used years ago to make capsules and ointments and potions and lotions that we used to use. We also have exhibits here on cod liver oil, and we have one on vaccines. The first smallpox vaccine was administered in Newfoundland. So we've got different mixture of displays and original history, and you kind of, it's a walk through Newfoundland history as well as you go through.
1: I am noticing in the front windows, there's two beautiful globes. They're kind of filled with different colored liquids. They have a significance here too, beyond just decoration.
2: Yeah, so these are what we would call show globes. Pharmacies on Water Street, and there was quite a few pharmacies back in the day on Water Street, all had show globes. And these were like a status symbol to identify a pharmacy. So for people who did not know it was a pharmacy, and in that day and age, many people were illiterate, it's almost like a barber's pole. You knew it was a pharmacy by the show globe and the color.

0: them with beautiful colors and ornations and things like that. So it was really a symbol of pharmacy 100 years ago.
1: I had no idea about that. I knew the barbershop idea, yeah. but I didn't know that was the symbol of a pharmacy.
0: Yeah, I didn't either. So it was new. It was new to me the last couple of years as well. So it's fascinating when you look through the history here and some of the chemicals we have on display and some of the things we used to use years ago, cocaine and other chemicals that were used commonly back in the day. We have the bottles here that replicate that. Yeah. But it's magical. It's like it's a walk through a day gone by, you know?
1: You said that really well earlier. You said you sort of you step in and you step back in time. You really do.
0: Yeah, it is. It is incredible. And anybody who probably came in to a pharmacy like this, even back in the 60s, that when this was open, you'll remember the fixtures and you'll remember the things that we have here. Earlier, I showed you some things in the cupboards there, sort of products that have been around the last 100 years. So you'll notice things that your parents took and your grandparents used and you used as a child. Yeah. So it's really a walk through Newfoundlandia over the last 100 years as well.
1: Why is that an important thing? Besides being very, very cool to look at, why is it important to mark the history of pharmacy in this province?
0: The history of Newfoundland is mirrored by the history of pharmacy. You know, a lot of the things that we have here are things that would have been used in rural Newfoundland as well to make poultices and lotions and things that you put on yourself. So even if you didn't have a pharmacy in your small town, which most places didn't, many of these things would have been used by your parents as well and grandparents. And cod liver oil is a good example. Yeah. We have displays here on cod liver oil, which your parents would have given you as a child and as a grand, you know, your grandparents would have used. But those things are that walk-through history for people. So I think it's important to know the past as you go forward in time with life as well, and it brings back a lot of memories for people of when they were children.
1: There's a display in the corner talking about Tommy Ricketts. I know Tommy Ricketts as a war hero, I mean, iconic in this province. I had no idea, I'm embarrassed to admit this, that he was a pharmacist.
0: Yeah, Tommy Ricketts is probably our most famous pharmacist of all time, albeit he passed away in 1967. But we are doing a research project this year to bring his story to life. So we have an intern who came from British Columbia, actually, and she's working on a 7-month project to look at the history of Tommy Ricketts. He grew up in Middle Arm in, out by Beyvert and went to war at 15 years old, was the youngest Victoria Cross winner in World War I, came back as a national hero in Newfoundland because we were our own country, and he was like a rock star when he arrived. There had been poems written about him and songs written about the man. Joey Smallwood was the first person who interviewed him when he came off the boat coming into the harbor. So he was a rock star. He became very reclusive, didn't talk about the war very much, but he went off to pharmacy school, got a higher education. He was actually illiterate when he was a young man, and opened his own pharmacy just about maybe 200-300 yards up the road from here across from the Railway Museum.
1: Keith, will you show me a couple of the artifacts and explain them to me a little bit for, and all of us here in Radio World?
0: Sure.
1: I see a giant box over there that I find fascinating.
0: So this is a large chest, about 2 feet by 3 feet, 3.5 feet. Almost every ship back in the day would have had a large chest like this. And to be honest, even new ships today still have medical chests. All the products in there are chemicals that would have been used back in the 30s and 40s for different types of ailments. So we've got calamine lotion. We have something called clap mixture, which I think is for clap, which that's not quite the medical term, but we'll call it clap.
1: Sure.
0: There's tonics. There's sweating mixture to help you sweat, I guess, or if you sweat too much. And there's cough mixtures and other things as well. They're all labeled, and there's actually a registry of what's in each bottle, and the number matches up with that, what's on the sheet. So if you were in the ocean, you know, 60, 70 years ago, everybody was illiterate for the most part, except maybe the captain. But the guide tells you, go get bottle C4, and that's what you'll use for clap. Go get C3, and that's what you'll use for sweating. So it's like there's an international language around ships as well that is still reused today.
1: And then a small box in that box that says poison.
0: Yeah, you don't want that, Martin.
1: No, maybe not.
0: No, that's locked up. I can't even get in there. I don't have the key.
1: Maybe that's a good thing. That's incredible, too. If people come and visit this museum, will they get a guided tour?
0: Yeah, we have interpreters here that will do about a 30-minute guided tour. They'll walk you through the history. You can kind of play with some of the tools here that we used to use to make up lotions and potions and make our own pills and suppositories and things like that. We have a little gift shop as well, which they'll show you. They'll walk you through some other things we have, like our vaccine display and various other memorabilia. So it's a nice little 30-minute stroll. This year, we're going to be introducing high tea as well on Saturdays at noon. Oh. So a very British thing to do from back in the day. And this building very much looks like a very British building from 100 years ago. So there will be a high tea event as well on Saturdays.
1: All right. There's a display in the other corner here that says, "Can you survive our cod liver oil challenge?" Yeah. Keith, what is this about?
0: You're not going to like this one. This will not go down as enjoyable, but it's a bit of fun. So everybody knows about a Newfoundland screech-in. Yeah. I think we're all very familiar with that one. But if you asked your parents and grandparents, they drank a lot of cod liver oil as children. We did not know exactly why it worked, but now we do. We know it's got vitamin A and vitamin D. It helps prevent bone loss. It helps prevent sicknesses and colds and flus and things like that. So historically, people drank that as kids growing up, especially around rural Newfoundland. Everybody was given cod liver oil as liquid every day. Yeah. You hated it when you drank it, but your parents made you do it. And we're going to make you do it today as a bit of our challenge.
1: All right. Listen, my last time I took cod liver oil was in like a gel cap, and it burst in my mouth before I could swallow it. This was 40 years ago. I still have nightmares about this.
0: You won't be eating for 2 days after this, so prepare yourself.
1: All right, let's do this. Come on, let's get this done. I get a certificate at the end, correct?
0: You do,
1: and anybody who does this will get a certificate at the end, correct?
0: Yeah, it's a bit of fun. So we've got a little saying that we're going to recite together.
1: Okay.
0: We'll all drink some cod liver oil. We have no capsules for you. This is the good stuff.
1: Oh, goodness. All right.
0: And we'll say our little saying, and we'll get you prepped up here now with a little drink.
1: Okay. You're generous with the poor, I'll tell you that.
0: Well, this is good. You notice mine has less. Yours has a lot more.
1: I did notice that, actually. All right.
0: So this is what we're going to say. This is from the song Cod Liver Oil. So ready?
1: All right.
0: On 1, 2, 3. Oh, doctor, oh, doctor, oh, dear Dr. John, your cod liver oil is so pure and so strong.
1: Cheers.
0: Cheers to you, sir.
1: Oh, goodness.
0: Ah, it's good, eh?
1: Goodness gracious. Yeah, it is of the sea, is what they say.
0: It's awesome.
1: One of the interns earlier said it was like fish and chips. Not truthful, is all I'm going to say.
0: It's, fish and chips without the fish and the chips. It's kind of just that lingering taste afterwards.
1: All right, I feel healthier, though, I'll tell you that.
0: Yeah.
1: Keith, if people want more information about the museum, because you have a great social media presence, too, where do they go to get more info?
0: You find Newfoundland Labrador Pharmacy's Museum. We're on TikTok, we are on Instagram, we're on Facebook, and we also have our website, which you can go to. The website has all the hours listed and all the different things. You can actually walk through a lot of the things that we have in the museum on the website as well.
1: And whoever invented the gel cap, they should have many awards. There we go. Keith, thank you very much. This is fascinating.
0: Thank you for coming down. Hopefully you enjoyed yourself.
2: Oh, Martin is brave. Maybe I need some of that for my voice this morning. Keith Bailey is a pharmacist and chair of the NL Pharmacy Museum Board, and he was speaking there with the Weekend AM's Martin Jones.

0: I really think that we had a golden opportunity with this new legislation and with the process to bring this legislation into force to really grow the pie, to make Canada a force in the world in terms of creating content and expanding and growing that content and getting it out there to more markets for more people around the world to enjoy. And when the commission uses words like stabilize funding, they're really just plugging holes in the bottom of the canoe. And, you know, and we're talking about a new low that we've achieved in terms of CanCon funding, given the uncertainty and the challenges that the industry has faced. So we're now stabilizing a new floor. And I think that's the wrong approach. I think we should have strived higher, and we should have been looking for ways to not just stabilize the system in terms of CanCon production and CanCon funding. We should have been looking for ways to use this opportunity to grow the pie and to make this industry a force globally.
1: Wow. Okay. Well, thank you so much for your time today. You've given us a lot to think about.
0: Thank you.
1: Mario Moda is a partner at Boondog Professional Services. For CBC Radio, I'm Megan Reed.
2: 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Well, in St. John's right now, it's mostly cloudy and -5, and it looks like it is going to warm up today all the way to Bonavista and Burgio. And to get all of the details on that, we've got Robert Grove on the line now. He's a meteorologist at the Gander Weather Office. Robert, good morning.
3: Good morning.
2: So we're looking at sunshine today. It looks like it's going to be a nicer day.
3: Yeah, it should be a fantastic day today. Yeah. That cloud that you mentioned there over the Avalon is a little bit of a nuisance that kind of came down from the northwest overnight tonight, or last night, I guess. But it should be moving out within the next couple of hours, and then it'll be mainly sunny day. So just a little nuisance to start the morning, but it did warm up the northern Avalon, actually. It did drop down to around zero last night. And then as soon as that cloud moved over, it gave a little bit, like it kind of trapped some of the heat, and it instantly jumped up to like 4 or 5 degrees. So I guess you can thank that cloud for a little bit of extra warmth you have this morning.
2: And what are we looking like for temperatures here today?
3: Yeah, so temperatures right across the listening area are going to be generally in the mid to high teens for the most part. Along the immediate coast, you're going to see cooler temperatures. Obviously, that water is still pretty cold. So looking at somewhere around 10 to 12 degrees right along the coast, but otherwise, yeah, somewhere between like 14 to 18 degrees elsewhere. So generally not much wind. If there is any wind, it's going to be out of the west or southwest, like 15 to 20 kilometers an hour, maybe at most. Yeah, otherwise, a fairly good day ahead. Not much to complain about.
2: And what about as we head into tonight and into tomorrow?
3: Yeah, so into tonight, we do have an area of low pressure moving in from the west, and it's expected to kind of track south of the island and brush the south coast with some rain. Not a lot of rain, looking at generally like 2 to 10 millimeters total for most part. That'll start overnight tonight, basically spreading west-east, so starting in Burgio, I think this evening. Overnight tonight. Yes, that's what I said. Overnight tonight, and then kind of spreading to Buren and Conagra by tomorrow morning, and the southern Avalon by tomorrow afternoon. Again, not much in the way of amounts with that, but just enough to make it a little bit wet. As we head north, the northern Avalon and kind of the Clarenville area and Bonavista area, looks like just kind of increasing cloudiness tonight and then mainly cloudy tomorrow. Chance of maybe a shower or two on the northern Avalon in the afternoon tomorrow. But for the most part, should be mainly dry. And temperatures tomorrow are going to be much cooler than today. Probably struggling to get above 4 or 5 degrees. I think the one exception would be Burgio has a high of 9 tomorrow. So, they'll be the warm spot in the listening area tomorrow.
2: All right, we'll take it for today, though, Robert. Thank you so much for this.
3: No problem.
2: That's Robert Grove. He's a meteorologist at the Gander Weather Office.

0: $2,900 in fees. Then, last summer, McDonald told her the case had been settled for $13,000, saying he had deposited the money into his account and would transfer it later.
1: That set off alarm bells for me.
0: She says she still hasn't received it. McDonald tells CBC News regulators in two provinces are investigating complaints against him, so it would be inappropriate for him to comment, he says. Adding he's shutting down his paralegal services and working in an unrelated field. The case is exposing gaps in provincial paralegal systems. It's a mishmash of rules across Canada. For example, Alberta does not regulate paralegals, unlike Ontario, where they are highly regulated by the Law Society. University of Windsor assistant law professor Lisa Trabuco is an expert in paralegal regulation.
2: Really unacceptable that there's no oversight because it's the individual client who clearly needs the help.
0: That lack of oversight is the case in many parts of the country, including Manitoba, Nova Scotia, New Brunswick, and the territories. Rosa Marcatelli, CBC News, Calgary.
3: That is the latest national and international news from World Report. I'm Martina Fitzgerald. This is CBC News.
4: 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Good morning. I'm Jen White. Having a little trouble with my voice this morning, so apologies to everyone listening, but thank you for being here. And thanks so much to everyone watching on CBC Television, too. You're going to see us until 7:30. Coming up on this next half hour of the show, John Hancock will be here with the latest look at sports. And then the province is looking at a social media ban for youth under 16. We're going to hear what some teens in Labrador think about it. That's coming up before 7 o'clock. Turning to your weather first, though, here in St. John's right now, it's mostly cloudy and 5 degrees. For today, it's going to clear this morning with some light winds, getting up to a high of 18, except only reaching 11 degrees along parts of the coast. For tonight, there's going to be some increase in cloudiness, and we're going to dip back down to a low of +1. And for tomorrow, your Tuesday here in the metro region, it will be cloudy with a chance of showers and light winds with a high of 4 degrees, except getting up to 8 degrees inland and where winds blow off the land. And checking out some other current temperatures from right across our listening area this morning. In Bonavista, it's 5 degrees. In Argentia, it's 4 degrees. And in Greats Cove, it's currently 7. When it comes to technology, we usually don't look back. When Spotify came along, we donated our CDs. When laptops got cheaper, we recycled our clunky old PCs. And today, we can take unlimited free photos with our phones. So why then are more Canadians choosing to spend their cash on old school film for old school cameras? The CBC's Jennifer Keane explains.
5: Jane Churchill Smith got into film photography about 4 years ago.
6: I bought a point-and-shoot camera on Facebook Marketplace because, truthfully, I just really like the way film photos turn out.
5: She loves the grainy imperfection of film and the way it forces you to slow down.
6: Which makes it more fun because you'll spend more time, you know, framing your shots or trying a new angle, or you're seeing something you wouldn't take the time to see if you were taking it on your phone.
5: Another reason to take it slow? Every snap of the camera costs money. A roll of 24 exposures can run you anywhere from 15 to 30 bucks.
6: If I'm with my friends or something and we're at a wedding and maybe people are drinking and they grab my camera to take pictures, I say, no, I'm the only one taking pictures on there. It's expensive.
5: Just like records and DVDs, analog cameras are making a comeback. Helder de Oliveira is part of what he calls the new wave of film labs. 3 years ago, he opened one in Toronto called Memento. And today, business is...
7: Really good. Yeah, we're definitely busy. You know, it's we're getting in a lot of customers and a lot of film every single day.
5: Now, you might be thinking, who makes film anymore?

0: Kodak went bankrupt more than a decade ago.
1: With the the resurgence of popularity of film, some of the existing filmmakers, like your Kodaks and other brands, have come back from the dead, essentially.
0: Kodak has restructured. Sales of its film stock are growing, and the company's share price has more than doubled in the last year. A lot of this interest in film is coming from millennials and Gen Zs who've grown up with digital everything, music, movies, pictures. Now they're looking for something new. I mean, old.
1: I think people are starting to really appreciate spending less time behind screens. People want to be more involved emotionally, and they want something more tactile. And film photography kind of checks all those boxes for you. You know, you have to buy the film stock, and each film stock has its own character, has its own look and whatnot. You load your camera. Old film cameras all have a bunch of different characteristics and lenses and bodies and all that.
0: Michael Beverland has studied the reasons for the analog revival. He teaches in the business school at the University of Sussex. Michael says the thing about new technology is it's easy to use. Old tech is hard. And that's the point.
2: I started to realize that the difficulty of using the object was the value.
0: Anyone can point and shoot with their iPhone. Figuring out how to take a great photo with a film camera, that takes time. And skill. And it's just cool.
2: You know, I speculated in my research as to whether it's kind of a kind of new way of showing status by having like these older technologies that imply you've got the time to learn them, you've got the money to spend on their failures, and so on and so forth.
0: And Jane Churchill Smith can tell you, when you're using film, sometimes you fail. So she still uses her phone to capture the day-to-day stuff.
3: Like taking pictures of like a rash or something, you know, it's like not for like memory keeping as much.
0: For that, she pulls out the film camera. Like that time, she captured her favorite picture of her mom.
3: It's a picture I took of her outside. She's smoking and there's kind of a sunset behind her. And she's like squishing her face a little bit. And, you know, she's got the cigarette hanging out of her mouth. All credit to my little camera. It just takes such good pictures. But anyways, yeah, my mom smoking a cigarette outside is like my favorite picture I've ever taken so far.
0: For the cost of living, I'm Jennifer Keane.
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4: And take it away. What happened in sports yesterday or over the weekend?
6: Let's start with the Stanley Cup playoffs, which we've been doing for the last little while now. Vegas Golden Knights came back from a 3-0 first period deficit to beat Colorado 5-3. Tomas Hertl scored the game winner at the 8:21 mark of the third. And that gives the Golden Knights a 3-0 lead in the Western Conference Final. Vegas had their captain Mark Stone back from injury, and Mitch Marner said it made a heck of a difference.
7: Yeah, it's huge. Obviously, he does a lot for our team on the ice, off the ice. Just his leadership, you know, the intensity he brings to a game, just, you know, how good he is when he's out there just to break up plays, make those little 5-foot plays that, you know, not a lot of people can really make in this league. It's big to have 61 back. It's always, it's great to have him in the locker room.
6: Avalanche had their top player, Cale Makar, back as well, their top defenseman, but it didn't get them the win. Vegas can complete the sweep and advance to the Stanley Cup Final with a win on home ice tomorrow night. Montreal Canadiens are home.

0: Series tied 1-1. Montreal coach Martin Saint-Louis and the fans at the Bell Center.
1: The fans have poured so much love and so much support. And I feel like we want to do it for them so bad that sometimes we just trying too hard. We looked at our sword a little bit. Does that add like, oh, we really need to win this one. We really need to win this one for them. You know, so I just think we need to take a deep breath and just, you know, try to play the game that's in front of us. Not have predetermined because you want it so bad.
0: And Canada's still undefeated at the World Men's Hockey Championship. They scored 4 in the third to beat Slovakia 5-1 on Sunday. Captain Macklin Celebrini had a goal and an assist. Gabe Vilardi scored the game winner early in the third. Canada, leading their pool, will play their final round-robin game on Tuesday afternoon against Czechia. At the Memorial Cup in Kelowna, Liam Lefebvre scored twice, including the winner in overtime. Chicoutimi beat the host Kelowna Rockets 3-2, second loss of the tournament for Kelowna. The Everett Silvertips will play the Kitchener Rangers tonight. Both those teams won their opening round-robin games. NBA playoffs, San Antonio tied the Western Final at 2 games each after beating Oklahoma City Thunder 103-82. Victor Wembanyama scored 33 points. Hamilton Shea Gilgeous-Alexander had 19 in the loss. Game 5 in Oklahoma City Tuesday night. New York Knicks are a win away from the Eastern Conference title. With Game 4 in Cleveland tonight. Newfoundland Rogues beat the Tri-State Admirals 123-107 at Mary Brown Center in the Basketball League competition. They finished their regular season 16-10, good for second place in the Atlantic Canadian Division. The Rogues also won Saturday's game over the Admirals 105-75. Sunday's game, by the way, was the final game for two members of the Rogues, Kevin Bridgewater and Steve Earls. Tony Kenny's Newfoundland Rogues will head into the offseason as the longest-lasting locally owned and operated professional sports franchise in the province's history. So, good season for them. And in the Canadian Elite Basketball League, Vancouver beat Calgary Surge 111-101, Niagara River Lions over Edmonton 101-99. Italian teenager and Formula One leader 19-year-old Kimi Antonelli won the Canadian Grand Prix in Montreal. It was his fourth straight win after his Mercedes teammate George Russell was knocked out of the race by engine trouble. That gave Antonelli a clear path to victory ahead of Ferrari's Lewis Hamilton, who overtook Red Bull's Max Verstappen for second with 6 laps to go. Kimi Antonelli.
2: This win is nice, but not really the way I wanted to win, you know? I feel like it would have been very interesting to see how the fight would have ended up because we're definitely going at each other and we were very close. Definitely, you know, was a good battle. Of course, it was a shame for him to have the issue, but we'll take the win and now we move forward.
0: Antonelli joined Fernando Alonso, Lewis Hamilton, and Verstappen as the only active drivers to win 4 consecutive races. And he opened up a 43-point lead over his teammate Russell in the driver's standings. Felix Rosenqvist swung to the outside of David Malukas and found a way past the Team Penske driver to win the closest Indianapolis 500 in history by a margin of 0.0233 seconds. That's unbelievable. And Daniel Suarez of Mexico won the rain shortened Coca-Cola 600 NASCAR race in North Carolina, capping an emotional day in which the auto racing world honored the memory of the late Kyle Busch, who died at the age of 41 on Thursday. Blue Jays missed a chance at sweeping Pittsburgh, lost 4-1 in a game that saw starting pitcher Dylan Cease and first baseman Vladimir Guerrero Jr. both injured and both leaving the game in the fifth inning. Cease with what the team called a mild left hamstring discomfort, and Guerrero left after getting hit on the elbow. They call it a contusion, a right elbow contusion. Jays will host Miami Marlins tonight. Treya Savage will get the start. And French Open tennis is underway in Paris. Canada's Gabriel Diallo had to retire from his match with an injury. He was midway through the second set against Australian James Duckworth. And there you go. That's your sports.
3: All right, John, thank you for this.
0: Have a good day.
3: You too. That's John Hancock with CBC Sports. Well, Newfoundland and Labrador politicians all agree it's time to look at limiting social media use for youths. Last week, Liberal leader John Hogan introduced a resolution that urged the province to look at restricting or prohibiting social media use for children.

0: under 16. But what do teens themselves think of all of this? While the kids were taking lunch, the CBC's Zach Russell went to Dairy Queen in Happy Valley Goose Bay to find out. And the first student you'll hear is Katie Ward.
1: Now, Katie, the government is thinking about banning or restricting access to social media for people 16 and under. What do you think about that?
2: I don't think it should be more 16 and under. I think it'd be more 10 and under, because a lot of people under that age can do a lot of bad stuff on social media, and I just don't think it's right.
1: So when you say bad stuff, what do you mean? Like, what could happen?
2: So cyberbullying, like a lot of bullying.
1: You obviously spoke of cyberbullying that can involve mental health. Do you think that if you got rid of that social media aspect for younger kids, could that improve mental health?
2: It probably can. It won't stop it completely because there's a lot of bad people out there, but I think it would, because most of the social media trends now are all evolving, and sometimes it can affect on someone if they're not all the same or if they don't have the exact same type of money.
1: To clue up, you think that it's a good plan, but it just needs to be lowered to a younger age?
2: Yes, because I still think social media should have a second chance, because I know there's a lot of bad stuff on there, but I'm still going to stick with 10 and under.
3: My name is Rory McPhee.
1: The government is thinking about restricting or banning social media for people 16 and under. What do you think about that?
3: I usually watch TikTok a lot, so I'd probably be bummed out about it.
1: What would happen if you lost access to TikTok, Facebook, Instagram, Snapchat? What would happen?
3: I don't really know. I'd probably just be outside more, actually.
1: So do you think it could improve mental health? Because that is one of the aspects they're bringing up.
3: I think it would, because you'd be outside more and all that.
1: So would you support the ban, even though you would lose TikTok?
3: Kind of.
4: My name is Jack Rose.
1: What do you think about them banning social media or restricting it for people who are 16 and under?
4: I wouldn't like it, because I feel like I'd be restricted to, like, talking with my friends, like, overseas and stuff.
1: Do you support the ban, or do you think that it should not happen?
4: I don't think it should happen, because, like, it's a lot easier to talk to people over the phone than it is, like, going all the way to different places.
1: Now, I spoke to somebody who said maybe the age should be younger, maybe 10. What do you think about that?
4: I think you should be, I'd say, 12 or older to have social media.
1: Perfect. And do you think that it would improve people's mental health, I guess, if they didn't have social media?
4: Yeah, I would say.
0: That was Jack Rose, Rory McPhee, and Katie Ward sharing their thoughts on whether a social media ban for youth under 16 is a good idea. And they were speaking there with the CBC's Zach Russell in Labrador. Time now is 6:55.

start your morning in a good way with good intentions. Shall we get into some tunes? G'way everyone, it's Salome Barker, and you're listening to Good Medicine. Today's artist is none other than Morgan Toney. Morgan won a 2026 Juno for Traditional Roots Album of the Year for his recording Heal the Divide. Morgan Toney is a Mi'kmaq fiddler, singer, and songwriter from Wagamacook First Nation. Morgan describes his music as blending the fiery spirit of Cape Breton's Celtic folk with the deep traditions of his Mi'kmaq heritage. Morgan has been working tirelessly over the years with his music, touring internationally, releasing two albums and one EP, being an active community member while working on his degree. Morgan comes from a long line of fiddle players, crediting his grandfather and uncles as his big influences. I'm so happy for Morgan. This award is so well deserved, and I'm so thrilled for the recognition he is receiving. This is Morgan Toney with Jilazi Biskwa from his album Heal the Divide. Thanks for listening. Namotis.

0: Good morning. Happy Monday. It's May 25th. And in St. John's right now, it is a mostly cloudy morning out there. We're currently sitting at 6 degrees. I'm Jen White. Thanks so much for being here with us. And welcome to everyone watching on CBC television as well. You're going to see us for the next 25 minutes or so. Coming up on this next half hour of the morning show, as Ebola infection cases continue to rise in parts of Africa, what lessons can be learned from previous outbreaks? We're going to learn all about that next. And then, for two sisters from CBS, fighting with your family is a key to success. We're going to talk to Leah and Isabel Quinton, who just won kickboxing gold medals at the World Cup. Stay tuned for that. First, let's take a look at your weather now. While it's a little chilly out there right now, it is going to shape up to be a sunny and warm day. And for a closer look at what we can expect, we reached Robert Grove at the Gander Weather Office.
1: Should be a fantastic day today, yeah. That cloud that you mentioned there over the Avalon is a little bit of a nuisance that kind of came down from the northwest, but it should be moving out within the next couple of hours, and then it'll be mainly sunny day. So the temperatures right across the listening area are going to be generally in the mid to high teens for the most part. Along the immediate coast, you're going to see cooler temperatures. Obviously, that water is still pretty cold. So looking at somewhere around 10 to 12 degrees right along the coast. But otherwise, yeah, somewhere between like 14 to 18 degrees elsewhere. So generally, not much wind. If there is any wind, it's going to be out of the west or southwest, like 15 to 20 kilometers an hour, maybe at most. Yeah, otherwise, a fairly good day ahead. Not much to complain about. So into tonight, we do have an area of low pressure moving in from the west. And it's expected to kind of track south of the island and brush the south coast with some rain. Not a lot of rain, looking at generally like 2 to 10 millimeters total for most part. That'll start overnight tonight and then kind of spreading to Buren and Conagra by tomorrow morning and the southern Avalon by tomorrow afternoon. As we head north, the northern Avalon and kind of the Clarenville area and Bonavista area, looks like just kind of increasing cloudiness tonight and then mainly cloudy tomorrow. Chance of maybe a shower

0: two on the Northern Avalon in the afternoon tomorrow, but for the most part should be like mainly dry. And temperatures tomorrow are going to be much cooler than today. Probably struggling to get above the 4 or 5 degrees. I think the one exception would be Burgio has a high of 9 tomorrow. So they'll be the warm spot in the listening area tomorrow.
1: And that was Environment Canada meteorologist Robert Grove in Gander. And the morning show's Johnny Hotter is in our studio now. Good morning, Johnny.
2: Hey, Jen, how's it going?
1: I've sounded better, I'm not going to lie. I can't hide it this morning. I was feeling fine when I woke up.
2: Then
1: we turned on the mic here this morning. I mean, I started to struggle like 5:30. I figured out that like, oh no, something is terribly, terribly wrong.
2: And like, I can speak from experience that like, it's difficult to know something like this, like with your voice, if it's going to be affected early in the morning. Because generally speaking, if you're up this early in the morning, you're probably by yourself when you're getting ready and you're not, I guess some people talk to themselves a lot more than others maybe when they're getting ready at 5 o'clock in the morning. But yeah, no, for myself, right? Like, you know, I'm not doing a lot of talking or humming or I'm not a singer, that sort of thing. So if I'm up super early, I'm pretty silent. And then I come in here and as soon as you talk to somebody, you're like, what's happening?
1: Yeah, I was just creeping around my house like I usually do early in the morning for the shift. Obviously, you know, we have to get up really early for this. And did not open my mouth until I saw a coworker upstairs earlier. And
2: you realized it was a frog hiding in there.
1: Oh, man, I sound like a Muppet today. So it's a little better now. I can't really sustain it, but we're gonna see what
2: we'll
1: can do. We're going to get through it. Okay. What do folks need to know about today?
2: So everything I have on my radar today is vaguely water related, and some very specifically water related, but it's also like water thematic. So let's start on the West Coast with Marine Atlantic. There's some potential ferry delays coming down the pipe. Now, right now, they still say potential delay, so everything is on schedule as it stands at this exact moment. But we're looking at the 5:45 run and then the overnight runs and tomorrow, going into tomorrow morning as well. There could be potential delays on both sides of the ferry run for Marine Atlantic. So keeping an eye on that right now. Going to the Paul Reynolds Center here in St. John's, there's going to be no lane swims or aquatic fitness classes due to some maintenance going on at the main pool up at the community center there. So there's some repairs on the pump in the main pool, and the leisure pool is going to stay open at this time. Leisure swims are going to continue. Anyone who might have had pool rentals during this time, this is for today and tomorrow that the main pool is going to be closed. If you did have a pool rental at that time, then you're going to be contacted directly to like figure that out there. And finally, going to Bonavista, they are starting their annual water main flushing today, and that's going to be between 8 o'clock and 4:30 today. So it's going to be carried out using the fire hydrants. It could affect things like reduction in water pressure and temporary discoloration, that sort of stuff out there. So, you know, if your water's a little bit off in Bonavista, you know why.
1: All right, Johnny, thank you for this.
2: No problem.
1: That is the morning show's Johnny Hotter. Time now is 11 minutes after 7 o'clock. Travelers entering into Canada will now be asked about their travel history and symptoms related to Ebola. But unlike the United States, there is no immediate plan for a travel ban on people arriving from the countries in East Africa who are experiencing an Ebola outbreak. On Friday, the World Health Organization raised the public health risk in the Democratic Republic of Congo from high to very high. And for a closer look at the global response to this outbreak, we've reached Christine McNabb. She is the Secretariat Co-Lead for the Independent Panel for Pandemic Preparedness and Response, and she joins us on the line from Toronto. Christine, good morning.
3: Good morning, Jen.
1: So what do Canada's new enhanced screening and travel measures look like?
3: Well, I think they're really looking to ask people questions about their travel history, ask them if they have symptoms, and they seem like quite prudent measures. I think, as we know, this is not a virus that passes easily from person to person. You really do have to have close personal contact. But at the same time, health officials in the Democratic Republic of Congo and surrounding countries are trying to understand the spread of this outbreak, and there's not a good handle on that yet. So at this point, this seems like a good precaution to be taking. I think in the Congo itself, they're doing exit screening, which means if you're boarding a plane there, people will be asking you questions, taking your temperature. So that's one layer. And again, entry screening here seems like a good precaution, assuming too it's fair, it's universal, it's applied to everybody who might be arriving from those regions, and that there are protocols afterwards. They're asking people to

0: to see if they have symptoms within 21 days later and to report those. And I think I just end by saying, if there is somebody who did happen to have Ebola coming into Canada, I would hope too that we would be offering them full care.
1: And as I mentioned off the top, their American officials are restricting entry to some travelers from affected regions. Do you think Canada should be considering travel bans too?
0: I think historically travel bans don't do really a very good job. What they do is have people sort of skirt around borders, go through different posts. And they're also not in keeping with our international obligations under the international health regulations and World Health Organization guidance. So they don't seem to work very well. And given the really very few numbers of people who are actually going to be coming to Canada, having traveled to those regions, it seems like that would be an overreaction. So I think that the guidance of Public Health Agency of Canada now makes really good sense.
1: Okay, so in your experience, Christine, what are the most effective ways that we could lessen Ebola's international spread?
0: What we really have to do is get all hands on deck as much as we can in the affected area. We'll see that, for example, people there don't have enough protective equipment, masks, gloves, gowns, face masks, etc. If Canada has some to spare, I think we should consider donating those. There's going to be a huge, huge need for them. And if people are in contact with people who have Ebola, the health workers, for example, are at major risk. Those people really need to be protected if we're going to stop the spread. Canada's been a major supporter of vaccine development in the past. The vaccine that's used for another strain of Ebola that's much more common, Zaire, was developed right here in Canada. There's some potential that that vaccine together with another could help stop this. What we need to do is trial that. And if Canada wants to be involved in the research development, clinical trials there, Canada has a real leadership role that it could play. Of course, all of us need to contribute to the international financing. There are going to be major appeals for funds so that we can get more people there to help. The other issue is to make sure that other health services are running. While the Ebola response is ongoing, people still need access to regular vaccines. They need access to malnutrition, to maternal care. So we need to help to keep those systems going while a lot of attention is turned to Ebola. So I would say let's support from the provincial or from a national government to if you have some additional dollars in your pocket that you can provide.
1: And looking back, based on your experience working in pandemic preparedness and global coordination on infectious diseases, Christine, are the lessons from past outbreaks being applied here?
0: I think they largely are. One thing that we were very happy to see was the World Health Organization did declare this an emergency very rapidly. I think we had the major notification of this outbreak on the Friday, and overnight from Saturday to Sunday, Dr. Tedros at WHO declared this an emergency. That was really good. What we are concerned about is this did take a long time to detect. It took several weeks. We know that this is in a conflict area. There's a lot of movement. There's a lot of displacement. So this would potentially be harder to detect. But if we're going to stop these sorts of outbreaks in future, we really do need the means to be able to find them at source and to stop them at source. And that does mean also for this virus, we're going to need proper diagnostic tests. We are going to need vaccines. And I do hope that the international community and everybody who can really pitch in for this. I think something we all need to ask ourselves as well here in Canada.

0: Canada. This is, again, not a pandemic-prone virus whatsoever, but now given the hantavirus situation of a few weeks ago and this one, we should ask ourselves, are we really prepared here in Canada for an actual pandemic threat nationally, provincially, locally? And I think people can ask those questions and ask some of our officials to see where we're at with our own preparedness.
1: And looking in the days and weeks ahead, what are you going to be looking for?
0: I think seeing this additional case detection is good, because that means we're finding cases. And if we find cases, then we can trace contacts and we can see who else is infected. So when we're seeing this quite large growth in cases on a sort of daily basis, practically, that's a good sign that now we're watching for this. But then the next thing, of course, is that we do have people deployed. And I think it really needs to happen, too, because of the sort of various conflicts in this area with various groups. We really do need a kind of a days of tranquility, a sort of a health truce, in order that more people can get in, more people can be found, more people can be treated. Ebola clinics can be put in place. So that's also going to be really, really critical in the days ahead.
1: All right, Christine, we'll leave it there for this morning. Thank you so much for speaking with us.
0: Thank you, Jen. Thank you.
1: That's Christine McNabb. She's the Secretariat co-lead for the Independent Panel for Pandemic Preparedness and Response. And we reached her this morning in Toronto.

0: Coming up Monday on The Signal, nearly one in three people in this province live with some form of disability. Most of them aren't taking advantage of the benefits on offer. We'll speak with a panel of experts about how your days might be made a little easier rather than harder when you live with a disability. That's Monday on The Signal.
1: 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Time now is 19 minutes after 7 o'clock. Well, Alex Newhook isn't the only Newfoundlander making waves in the sports world these days. Two sisters from Conception Bay South have also been kicking butt, quite literally, on the international stage. Isabel and Leah Quinton traveled to Turkey earlier this month for the World Association of Kickboxing Organizations World Cup, and both girls won gold at the competition. And Isabel and Leah Quinton are here with us now in our studio. Good morning.
2: Good morning.
1: Thanks for being here.
2: Thank you for having us.
1: We've got lots of hardware here in front of us, and congratulations. Isabel, how are you feeling about your win?
2: Pretty great. It was a bit more stressful this time. Having won last year, it felt like there was a bit of pressure, but got the job done.
1: And what about you, Leah?
3: Yeah, I was pretty excited about it, especially since last year I missed the tournament because of an injury.
1: What kind of injury did you have?
3: I just had a bad knee.
1: Yeah, and you're all fixed up now?
3: Yeah, it's all good.
1: So for folks who aren't familiar with the kickboxing world, just how big of a deal is this World Cup tournament, Isabel?
2: The World Cup, it's the largest amateur kickboxing tournament in the world. There's also no pro tournament that's larger than it. So basically, the biggest kickboxing tournament in the world. It's open to everyone. Anyone can compete. So world champions to just people who want to get started. So it's a big deal.
1: It sounds like a huge deal. And also, kickboxing can be a pretty tough sport. Do you have any lingering bumps or bruises from this competition, Leah?
3: Not really. I'm pretty good from it. I'm really excited about that because that's normally not the case.
1: How often do you get injured or do you get hurt when you take in these matches?
3: It's normally not too much. It's a pretty controlled environment, and like we have our pads on, gloves, helmets. It's a pretty rare case to get any serious injuries.
1: And for both of you, this was your second time competing, right, in the World Cup? And Isabel, what did you learn at that previous experience to excel this year?
2: It was a pretty busy environment, a lot of stuff going on. We had a Waco president. He's our head coach. I learned to adapt to his coaching style.

0: It's very performance based and psychologically based. While here, we're more used to like general coaching, like the coaching you normally see, not super high performance. So that really helped.
1: When you say psychological there, what do you mean by that? What kind of instruction did he give you?
0: So he's doing his PhD in sports psychology right now. So we're like the test protocol for higher level competition. We're doing like very advanced stuff like touchstones where you like, and like rehearsals where you like reenact exactly what you're going to do during your warm up so that when you get there, it's not stressful.
1: Interesting. So kind of repeating, getting ready for the day of, but very specifically getting ready for that competition. Leah, what about you? What did you learn the last time you competed to help you here at this World Cup?
2: Well, it was just nice to get to know the environment, kind of, like just know what it's like, how many rings there are, and like how chaotic it can be. So to kind of just be ready for anything.
1: How many people competed in this, you know?
2: It was nearly 3,000 athletes, I think. 2,800, something like that.
1: Wow. Wow. So what was it? Tell me, that must be an incredible feeling then to come out on top of all of those competitors.
2: Yeah, it's pretty nice. And like the venue's always really hectic. But like, yeah, I don't know, the divisions are a bit smaller and you just fight. But the end, it feels amazing.
1: Isabel, how long have you been training?
0: I started taekwondo 12 years ago and kickboxing. I switched over to kickboxing about 7 or 6.
1: And how often are you in the gym?
0: Basically every day. And the days that we're in the gym, like the actual gym. So yeah, it's a lot. Especially during training camp, leading up to a fight, we're in a lot more often, and it's exhausting, but it's awesome. I love it.
1: So your sisters, do you ever worry that, or is there ever a chance that you might be fighting against each other in the ring, Leah?
2: Eventually at some point. I mean, right now we're separate age groups, and we don't compete at the same weight class, but I don't know, that could eventually change.
1: Do you think you could take her?
2: I think so.
1: Isabel, what do you think?
0: I don't think so.
1: No, you think you'd win if the two of you were pinned against each other?
2: Yeah.
1: And what about at home? Do you both get along, or do you fight like sisters? Like, what's the relationship like?
0: We fight like normal sisters. Our parents don't really usually let us get physical. So we just fight like normal sisters.
2: Yeah.
1: And Isabel, you're in grade 12 now. Leah, you're in grade 10. How do you balance all that training and traveling and competing with school and having a social life?
2: Well, it's a lot. It's like lots of hours of training, lots of school, you know, hard subjects too, lots of studying. And I don't know, a lot of the social life comes from training partners and teammates because we're just always spending time with them. But it's hard to balance, but it's worth it.
0: Yeah, you kind of got to make it your whole life.
2: Yeah.
1: Yeah. And I understand that you already have your next big tournament lined up. What does that tell us about that?
0: It's the World Championship Junior in September in Jesolo, Italy.
1: Wow. And are you excited to be competing there as well?
2: Oh, yeah, absolutely. Turkey, we said, is the biggest competition, but this one's the most prestigious. Like, it's the best fighters from everywhere.
1: And before I let you go this morning, can you tell me what's your favorite thing about kickboxing?
0: Honestly, the people that come out of it, in combat sports and like contact sports, I find you make the best friends and get the closest with people. Like, I've never been closer to someone than the people like that I hit and get hit by. Even in rugby too, like it just brings people together, which is pretty surprising, but it does.
2: Yeah, it's just the connections you make. Like after this Turkish Open, there was 9 Canadian athletes, and most of them I'd never met before, and now, like, it's so easy to just think we've been friends for years.
1: Well, we'll leave it there for this morning. Isabel and Leah, congratulations again. Really incredible. And good luck at the next meet.

0: right now. Not vapor, but pressure. And that's a good thing.
1: The round-the-clock effort continued overnight, with some firefighters entering the danger zone, approaching the tank. The tank, which contains a highly volatile chemical, does have a relief valve, which normally would allow crews to safely remove the chemical. But it's failed. Meanwhile, around 50,000 residents remain under evacuation orders. More than half a dozen centers have been set up, supplying beds and food.
2: We have snacks here, and then we have bananas. We have water.
1: This evacuee is simply happy to have a place to stay.
3: They're doing the best they can.
1: Is it wise to stay away from this area right now, you feel?
3: I think it's wise to be here versus somewhere else and having it be a lot worse.
1: At the moment, officials say there are no active leaks and no chemicals are being detected in the air. Steve Futterman, CBC News, Los Alamitos, California.
4: A Calgary woman says she got a $13,000 settlement, but the paralegal she hired kept the money. She says he deposited the cash into his own account, then stopped responding to her messages. Now, her case is exposing major gaps in consumer protection. As Rosa Marcatelli with our Go Public unit found, there are a lot of questions about who, if anyone, oversees paralegals in parts of Canada.
5: It was a very straightforward case.
6: Samantha Kirkpatrick hired paralegal John McDonald in 2023 to help sue the contractor she says did a shoddy job building her garage.
5: I thought this person is legitimate.
6: Over nearly 2 years, she paid McDonald about $2,900 in fees. Then, last summer, McDonald told her the case had been settled for $13,000, saying he had deposited the money into his account and would transfer it later.
5: That set off alarm bells for me.
6: She says she still hasn't received it. McDonald tells CBC News regulators in two provinces are investigating complaints against him, so it would be inappropriate for him to comment, he says, adding he's shutting down his paralegal services and working in an unrelated field. The case is exposing gaps in provincial paralegal systems. It's a mishmash of rules across Canada. For example, Alberta does not regulate paralegals, unlike Ontario, where they are highly regulated by the Law Society. University of Windsor Assistant Law Professor Lisa Trabuco is an expert in paralegal regulation.
7: Really unacceptable that there's no oversight, because it's the individual client who clearly needs the help.
6: That lack of oversight is the case in many parts of the country, including Manitoba, Nova Scotia, New Brunswick, and the territories. Rosa Marcatelli, CBC News, Calgary.
4: That is the latest national and international news from World Report. I'm Martina Fitzgerald. This is CBC News.
8: Thanks, Martina. I'm Daryl Roberts, sitting in for Jen White. You're listening to the St. John's Morning Show here on CBC Radio 1. Coming up in this half hour, the family of Jennifer Hillier-Penny are one step closer to closure, as the man who murdered her was found guilty over the weekend. You'll hear what they said outside the courtroom. That's just ahead. After that, we'll hear from the head of the St. John's Status of Women Council, who will explain how the verdict could affect survivors of violence. That'll be just before 8 o'clock. And in the St. John's area this morning, it's starting to warm up out there. Right now, it's about 7 degrees here outside our studios. And today, it's going to be a warm one. It's going to be about 18 degrees, clearing this morning. It'll be high, like I said, a high of 18, except 11 along parts of the coast. This evening, increasing cloudiness with a low of plus 1. And tomorrow, it's going to be a bit cooler. It's going to be 4 degrees with 60% chance of showers. And just going to take a quick look at some of the temperatures across our listening area. In Argentia, right now, it's 4 degrees. Bonavista, plus 5. Burgio, plus 4. Cape Race, plus 3. And in Greats Cove, St. Albans, and Terra Nova National Park, it is sitting at plus 7 right now. Right now, it's 7:41. A jury of 12 found Dean Penny guilty of first-degree murder yesterday. All jurors unanimously agreed that he murdered his estranged wife, Jennifer Hillier-Penny, and that it was planned and deliberate.

0: The CBC's Colleen Connors and other reporters were at the Corner Brook court yesterday. They spoke with Crown Prosecutor Sean Patton outside the courtroom after the jury delivered its decision.
1: I guess we'll start with your first reaction to the news of a verdict of guilty for first-degree murder. Were you expecting that today?
2: Well, you never know. You never know the jury. You're just waiting for them to come back. I can say it's been a long time coming for the family. It's approaching 10 years since Jennifer Hillier Penny went missing. And we're happy that we've concluded this matter today.
1: First degree, of course, is planned and deliberate. What was it about the facts and the evidence of this case that made it a guilty verdict here?
2: Well, it's hard to say what the jury considered in reaching that conclusion. I mean, in my closing, I made it clear that I thought there was planning, of course, ahead of time, and there was some deliberation by Mr. Penny in following through with what he did. And I'd like to think that they looked at the evidence closely, which I think they certainly did, because it took them close to 4 days to make a decision. So here we are.
1: And what did you make of him taking the stand? I know, you know, you shot rapid-fire questions at him during your cross. What did you make of him taking the stand in his own murder trial?
2: Well, in a case like this, it's not really surprising that he would speak to his defense, which he did. And certainly we were ready to ask some questions to point out what we thought were inconsistencies in his evidence.
3: A lot has been said over the years about the use of Mr. Big Stings in police investigations. What do you have to say about the work that the RCMP put in on this file?
2: I think the RCMP did an outstanding job in putting this file together. These are complex investigations that take a lot of time and a lot of resources and human power to put them together. And our hats off to the amount of work that went into putting this investigation together and putting together a Crown brief that we were able to present to the jury.
4: What do you say about the length of the trial? I mean, you had scheduled for a month, and we've gone into now almost 2 months, and, you know, the delays that you had to encounter.
2: Well, there's always going to be delays in the trial. You know, we did finish the Crown's evidence at the end of April, which we anticipated. Certainly, you know, we couldn't be certain what defense was going to call as part of their case, and it took a bit longer. But between snowstorms and other things coming up, people being unavailable for various dates, we did get it done. It did take a bit more time, but we're happy to have it done today.
0: That was Crown Prosecutor Sean Patton speaking with reporters yesterday. CBC News also asked to speak with the defense, but they declined comment. Jennifer Hillier Penny went missing in 2016, and her family were waiting anxiously for yesterday's verdict. Here's Jennifer's brother, Gary Hillier, outside the courtroom yesterday.
5: I'm feeling elated. Like, this is a beautiful day in Cornerbrook. The weather is nice, and come in here to hear a first-degree murder guilty verdict just put us over the moon. Pretty emotional, but it's Jenny's day. I woke up this morning, left the hotel, I could feel her. I knew it was going to be good news.
1: It was such an emotional moment in the courtroom. You know, the screams and that sound of relief from your siblings and from your family. I mean, 8 weeks of a trial, 10 years of this. I mean, how are you feeling?
5: 10 years of a dogfight, that's what I call it. We started from the day she went missing. I knew what happened to her the minute I heard she was gone, so we started our fight then. And don't regret a thing I did, and would do it all over again. And the RCMP done an amazing job, and we owe everything to them, everybody involved, Team Jenny, all their support online.
1: What did you think when the jury was deliberating into the third full day there? What was going through your mind?
5: I was confident, but they had a lot of information and evidence to go through. So I was trying not to read the remarks on Facebook, trying to stay out of it. When I was in the courtroom for 8 weeks, I tried to stay neutral and not look at it as Jennifer's brother to see how the jury would see it. And I couldn't see it going any other way.
1: What was it like to sit there in the front row every day? You had a certain spot you always sat. Dean was right in front of you.
5: It was challenging. There was times that if you could see me, I was holding the seat to keep me in the seat, because times I wanted to go over the rail. But I respected what the major crimes did and didn't want to jeopardize anything in that courtroom, so I held it together.
1: Is this closure for the family now? Will they go home and feel that, or is it a new normal?
5: It's the first chapter of closure, but we need a celebration for Jennifer, for her life. We need some kind of service memorial, and we need a big...

0: one where anybody that wants to go can go, and she deserves it.
1: You felt connected to her all along. Yeah. What would you say to her?
0: This is your day, Jenny. You deserve everything, and I love him this year.
2: That was Gary Hillier speaking with the CBC's Colin Connors. First-degree murder is an automatic life sentence with no chance of parole for 25 years. Dean Penny's sentencing hearing is scheduled for November. Leading up to that decision, jurors heard weeks of testimony, including video of Penny himself telling an undercover police officer that he disposed of Jennifer Hillier Penny's body after she fell down a set of stairs. The Crown argued that Penny was jealous and angry after his wife left him and that he couldn't stand the thought of her being with anyone else. Courtney Clark has been following this case closely. She is the executive director of the St. John's Status of Women Council, and she joins us now on the line. Courtney, good morning.
3: Good morning, Daryl.
2: So, Courtney, firstly, what was your reaction to the verdict in this case?
3: Yeah, my heart is with the family throughout all of this. I'm so relieved to see a guilty verdict come through as it's a step towards closure for the family. You know, I'm sure going through this case has reopened some deep and ongoing grief. So this outcome represents a long-awaited moment of validation and justice after years of uncertainty.
2: How do you think the legal system does in dealing with these sorts of incidents?
3: You know, trust in our legal systems or any systems in place, it's not automatic. It's something that's built over time and can be very quickly eroded through one negative interaction or the stories of others' negative interactions when seeking help. And when many survivors

0: more particularly, and they don't feel adequately supported, or they experience responses that don't automatically meet their needs at the time, while others may hesitate to contact authorities because of visibility or interconnectedness of rural communities. These experiences matter because they shape whether or not someone feels safe enough to seek help. And in this case, I think there's space for us to give kudos to the RCMP for putting off this huge undercover case to lead to yesterday's guilty verdict. And we can lay criticism on poor early responses to the disappearance, because it was mentioned in early days that when due diligence is most critical, loved ones felt that the police didn't really take the situation as seriously. It was taken lightly, and that they didn't treat the home as a crime scene. It wasn't kept off limits. It took a few days for forensic investigators to show up. So, you know, that can potentially compromise stronger information that could have led to a quicker verdict. But, you know, a lot of folks recognize that the early stages of leaving a relationship or trying to leave a relationship can be one of the highest risk times for escalation of violence. We saw that in this particular case as well. So that understanding is not about predicting individual cases or this case in particular, but acknowledging what research and lived experience consistently show, and that separation can shift power dynamics in ways that increase vulnerability and risk. So cases like this are really an opportunity for all of us to reflect on how early risk is identified in intimate partner situations, how accessible and safe supports are in rural communities, and how survivors and loved ones of victims are supported before, during, and after an incident occurs.
1: Yeah, I wanted to ask you about that, because we heard you know, some of what Jennifer's brother said just then a couple minutes ago, and this was something that it's been such a long time since Jennifer went missing originally, and then during the trial, we heard so much of the information that came out of the trial was extremely disturbing. How does a case like this, particularly a high-profile one, affect loved ones?
0: So when it comes to high-profile cases of this nature, you know, in this case, we got the verdict that we were hoping for, but in general, no matter the verdict, it's important for us to hold space for the reality that legal outcomes don't necessarily align neatly with lived experience. A verdict speaks to what's proven in court. It doesn't necessarily capture the full complexity of relationships, fear, or the harm experienced by those involved. So it's also important to recognize that closure is not a single moment or a single verdict. For many families of loved ones who've had their loved ones lost too soon to violence, or for survivors of violent crimes, the impacts of violence and disappearance can continue after the trial ends. So for many survivors of intimate partner violence, I'm sure this does bring a wave of complex emotions, including grief, validation, fear, re-traumatization. And it all really depends on the ways that they're seeing their own lived experiences reflected in the case at hand. And in that case, you know, there are several routes, if you're still experiencing intimate partner violence, that you can take to get yourself to a place of safety.
1: Mm-hmm. Yeah, and for people who have experienced intimate partner violence themselves, watching this unfold over the years and then over the past number of weeks with the trial itself, how could this affect them?
0: I mean, it's going to bring up parts of their own past. And in that case, you know, it's just be careful with what you're reading online, because a lot of that can be sensationalized or judgment. Stick to the straight news sources. Or if you need to step away from that for a bit, try and disengage, spend time with your loved ones. If you have counseling, go to that. There's also free and accessible options for that if you don't have a private counselor. But, you know, it's going to inevitably bring things up if you're seeing parts of your own life reflected in this. So it's important that you're kind to yourself and that you don't allow yourself to go down a rabbit hole that could potentially put you into a harmful space.
1: And if someone is experiencing intimate partner violence themselves quietly, or if someone notices early signs in a loved one, what can they do to help?
0: Yeah, I mean, if you are starting to think that you may be experiencing signs of intimate partner violence in your relationship, then you probably are. Our brains, societal conditioning, and also sometimes being gaslit by the perpetrator themselves can make you want to rationalize things away or second guess yourself. So that's the first step there. It's important that you document everything, date, time, location, what happened. If there's wounds, take pictures. Have at least one or a few loved ones that you can share that information with.

0: There's also the option of disclosing what's happening to you to trusted healthcare professionals, social workers, or if kids are involved, a guidance counselor. And I recognize that it's easier said than done to suggest going to the police or CSSD if there are children in the picture, but it's important, even if those systems can fail us, to ensure that that's documented. If it's not you, then your loved ones can go with you as a primary advocate and do the talking. You're there for consent and validation of what they say. But alternatively, we have our provincial domestic abuse hotline. We have different regional status of women councils and violence prevention offices in every region. They're not government. They help with systems navigation. And, you know, going back to that piece where this was a rural community and there are dynamics that happen at play. So if you can't trust to go to your local RCMP, you can contact a different detachment outside of your community and ask to speak to a supervisor or an officer in another area. Or you can also contact the provincial victim services line directly. But if you are witnessing someone go through it, it's important that you're trying to approach them in a way of care and concern and ask how you can meet them where they're at to help. Be prepared for that potential defensiveness or denial and be educated in your definitions of abuse. Because a lot of times, like I mentioned earlier, folks can maybe not see that they are actually in an abusive relationship until it's a few steps in. And I think it goes back to that new civil tort advancement around the definitions of family and intimate partner violence. So it goes beyond physical abuse. It's coercion, control, ambiguous patterns of psychological torment that can lead to more. So just keep your lines of communication open with that person, offer to go with them or report with them, and meet them where they're at to help them take steps to get out of that relationship if they can.
1: Courtney, can you talk about some of those signs? If someone is questioning, wondering if they are in a situation like this, what are some things they can look out for?
0: I mean, in early days, it can look something as simple as embarrassment. It can be control over finances. It can be wanting to see your phone, know who you're talking to or texting, who you're going out with. And if you're out, you know, blasting your phone with texts, it's that not allowing you to have that autonomy to lead the life you had in advance of being in that relationship. Those are often early signs. It's wanting to have access to your bank account or controlling the food that you eat or what you're buying. It can come down to isolating you from your friends and family or trying to pick fights or make you look negatively at people who have otherwise been unconditional support. Those are some often early day signs of, you know, just kind of trying to bring down your sense of independence, autonomy, or self-esteem. Those tend to be early signs. And the more that that goes unchecked, the more audacity someone has to keep pushing that level until it gets to a point that it's even more dangerous.
1: Now that this trial is over, what do you think can be learned from a case like this?
0: I think a big piece of this comes down to, it comes down to that we do need more training in our police systems around early detection signs. Because again, if we had some better response in early days, maybe we wouldn't have had to have done all of this over the last 10 years to get to this verdict. But it also, I think there's been so much public discourse and social media speculation. And for survivors of loved ones and the victims, this is difficult to see, especially where it's focusing more on judgment and speculation rather than conversation centered around survivor safety, community awareness, systems improvements, while also recognizing the emotional weight that can actually these cases can carry for those who see their own experiences reflected in them. So I'm hoping that folks can see not only the early signs of what intimate partner violence can look like, that we see better training, but also that we are careful in how we have these conversations because the loved ones of folks that we've lost to violence are watching.
1: And before we go, you mentioned some resources earlier, but I wanted to ask you again, what supports are out there for folks who are survivors of intimate partner violence?
0: Absolutely. So beyond the ones I mentioned earlier, if you are wanting to learn about the early signs of intimate partner violence, so you can spot it in your own life or help someone that you love, the St. John's Status of Women Council offers a free e-course. It's called Empowering Them at www.empoweringthem.ca. Anyone can do it, and it helps you identify the various kinds of gender-based violence early on, how to understand it, and how to safely address it, whether that's coercive or ambiguous or more blatant elements of violence. And for those in St. John's area that are experienced intimate partner violence who aren't fully ready to take on those formal systems yet, we actually offer a free Connect and Care drop-in support group that helps women

0: and gender diverse to understand and cope with intimate partner violence. We have a general stream. We have a stream for folks with children. We can provide transportation and childcare support, and we can give systems navigation support. Just know that we are here for you. Gender-based violence is not a woman's issue. It's not a private home issue. It is a health and safety crisis that can happen to anyone. So early education and understanding can allow for earlier intervention and could potentially save a life.
1: All right, Courtney, thanks so much for speaking with me this morning.
0: Thank you so much.
1: That's Courtney Clark. She's the executive director of the St. John's Status of Women Council. And if you or someone you know is in danger, call or text the province's domestic violence helpline, 1-888-709-7090.

0: Good morning. Thanks so much for joining us. I'm Daryl Roberts, sitting in for Jen White. Coming up in this half hour, a flood of problems. Two Paradise residents say the development up the road from them has caused water issues on their property. We'll hear about that in just a couple of minutes. After that, decorum in the House of Assembly. We'll talk about that, or the lack of it, with political scientist Alex Marland. That's just before 8:30. Well, it's not too warm out there right now. It's shaping up to be a pretty sunny and warm day. For a closer look at the forecast earlier in the show, we reached Robert Grove at the Gander Weather Office.
1: Should be a fantastic day today, yeah. Temperatures right across the listening area are going to be generally in the mid to high teens for the most part. Along the immediate coast, you're going to see cooler temperatures. Obviously, that water is still pretty cold. So looking at somewhere around 10 to 12 degrees right along the coast, but otherwise, yeah, somewhere between like 14 to 18 degrees elsewhere. So generally not much wind. If there is any wind, it's going to be out of the west or southwest, like 15 to 20 kilometers an hour, maybe at most. So into tonight, we do have an area of low pressure moving in from the west, and it's expected to kind of track south of the island and brush the south coast with some rain. Not a lot of rain, looking at generally like 2 to 10 millimeters total for most part. That'll start overnight tonight and then kind of spreading to Buren and Conagra by tomorrow morning and the southern Avalon by tomorrow afternoon. As we head north, the northern Avalon and kind of the Clarenville area and Bonavista area, looks like just kind of increasing cloudiness tonight and then mainly cloudy tomorrow. Chance of maybe a shower or two on the northern Avalon in the afternoon tomorrow. And temperatures tomorrow are going to be much cooler than today, probably struggling to get above 4 or 5 degrees. I think the one exception would be Burgio has a high of 9 tomorrow. So they'll be the warm spot in the listening area tomorrow.
0: That was Environment Canada meteorologist Robert Grove speaking with Jen White earlier in the show. Right now it's 7 minutes after 8 o'clock and Johnny Hodder is in the studio with me. Hi, Johnny.
2: Hey, Daryl.
0: What's on the go?
2: What did you do with Jen?
0: All right.
2: Thank you for stepping in.
0: Yeah, Jen was having a little bit of voice issues, so.
2: Yeah. No, we appreciate you coming in here. As I was mentioning to her earlier in the show, we've got some, like, water-themed issues going on here this morning that's been on my radar. Paul Reynolds Community Center, today and tomorrow, the main pool is going to be closed, so there's no lane swims, aquatic fitness classes. There's a little bit of repairs happening with the pump up there, but at the same time, the leisure pool is going to stay open and leisure swims will continue as scheduled. If you're listening and you happen to have a pool rental anytime today or tomorrow with the main pool, they should be in contact with you to kind of give you a heads up there directly. Going to Bonavista now, they're going to start their annual

0: water main flushing today. That's going to be between 8 o'clock and 4:30 p.m. every day. And that flushing is going to be carried out with the fire hydrants. So you can expect over the next 3 weeks that there could be, for example, reductions in water pressure, discolored water, temporary service interruptions here and there. So, you know, if you're in Bonavista and over the next couple of weeks you have some issues with your water, keep in mind that it may be related to this. Mm-hmm. And something else that I noticed this morning is in Harbor Grace, there's going to be road closure and water interruption happening today starting at 8:30 until 4:30. That's in the Water Street area. That street's going to be closed to repairs between Lee's Lane. And this is a street I'm not familiar with. I don't know if it's Node or NOAD, N-O-A-D okay. Street. Anyways, so Lee's Lane and that street on Water Street, that's going to be closed to local traffic only. And there's also going to be a water interruption along a bunch of streets in the area, like Water Street, Crosby Road, Devonshire Road, Vader's Lane, Courage's Lane. And that's, again, due to a street repair is happening there, completing some repairs out that way. So, again, a lot of water-related stuff. And I'm actually going to stick around now because of a water-related story that you've been working on for quite a while now. Not go behind the scenes too far on it, but it's something you've been talking about in our story meetings for quite a while and you've been digging away at. So two homeowners in Paradise, they're looking for answers because they say their backyards are flooding ever since a new subdivision went in, and they want the town or the developer to help. And Daryl, you've been working on that story. So you met up with the homeowners who said they've been dealing with these flooding issues. What did you find out?
1: Yeah, so let's start with Dave Morris. He's lived on Archibald Drive near Adams Pond for decades, and he has a big backyard and he used to see lots of wildlife from the forest behind that yard. But that changed a few years ago when that forest was cut down to make way for a new subdivision. Now there are new houses clustered together and a road, Gallant Street, built on a hill. Moore said the problem started after the area was cleared and the building lots were graded.
2: First time we noticed an issue was the first week of July 2024. Beautiful day after having about 20, maybe 30 mils of rain. All of a sudden, this area in my garden was a pan.
1: Again, that's Dave Morris, and he says the problems have persisted over the past 2 years whenever there's heavy rain, and the more rain we get, the more water builds up and the closer it gets to his house. He says earlier this spring, the water came within 6 feet of his back door, and he's been finding it more difficult to keep on top of things. Here's Dave Morris again.
2: Anxiety level goes through the roof. Stress level goes through the roof. I have a health issue. My wife is very concerned about me being out. I put a pump outside my basement door and keep an eye on it, trying to keep the water, pump water out from my rear door to the road, going to the catch basin. I might be up 10, 12, 14 hours keeping an eye on this pump and the hoses and stuff, make sure it keeps operating.
0: Okay, Daryl, so that's Dave Morris, but I hear that you also spoke with another resident in the area?
1: Yeah, that's right. So Ian Saunders lives in the newer development on Glance Street. He was one of the first people to move in there after moving back to the province from Alberta about 3 years ago. His house is at the bottom of Glance Street, just around the corner from Morris's.
3: As the houses were being built, you know, up the hill from us here, As they were grading the area and putting in the houses, when it would rain, when we'd have moderate to significant rain, the water would come down through everyone's backyards and flood the lower properties.
1: That's Paradise resident Ian Saunders. Both Saunders and Morris say they've contacted the town of Paradise and the company responsible for developing the land up the road, Stone Mount Enterprises. They've been looking for something to be done to fix the flooding issue, but so far that hasn't happened.
0: All right, so you reached out to the town of Paradise and the developer in addition to these residents. What did the town and the developer have to say?
1: Well, not much. I asked for an interview with Stone Mount Enterprises and received a reply from lawyer David Williams. He said the developer does not wish to comment on the situation, and he pointed out that there are multiple developers involved in building this subdivision. And he said that the situation is being misrepresented. He also notes that Stone Mount doesn't build the homes on the lots it develops. But I should point out Stone Mount did clear the lots up the hill from Morris's and Saunders' homes. A spokesperson for the town of Paradise declined comments, saying the issue is related to a, quote, legal file the town is dealing with, end quote.

0: town didn't give me any indication of which of the multiple developers is part of that dispute.
1: Right. Now, Daryl, the owners say they never experienced flooding before the lots up the hill were cleared. So what do you know about where that water is coming from?
0: Well, Morris and Saunders say they can see where the water is flowing from the direction of the new building lots. But it is difficult to know for sure where the source is. And I'm not an engineer, so I enlisted the help of Joseph DeRio, an associate professor in civil engineering at Memorial University. And I asked him why a resident might experience flooding if they live in the area of a new development. And it turns out the removal of trees plays a big part.
2: So forests are really good at holding water. When the rain falls, you know, the water first gathers in the trees, you know, so when it first starts raining, you don't get wet when you're under a tree. But eventually it starts to come through, but that's water that doesn't hit the ground. You get rid of the trees, now that water hits the ground, so you have more water. Once you clear the land, you're taking away, you know, pulling out the roots, pulling out the soil, all that holds the water. And so by removing that and clearing the lots, you now have much, much more water that's going to run off your site that would have been either caught in the trees or absorbed into the ground or held in the soil.
0: Again, that's Joseph DeRio. According to an access to information request available on the website for the town of Paradise, Stone Mount commissioned a drainage plan for the site. Here's what DeRio said about that plan.
2: The actual grading was done in the direction of those properties. Based on the plans, it looks like the gradings was from the back of the house. It flows to the back of the house behind the properties, which is where the water would gather. And then, of course, it looks like the water from the front of the lots from the house would go forward and into the stormwater system. But because that grading goes back out and down, it would tend to run off into those properties if it weren't controlled. You know, so that, you know, it's clear from the what I saw based on the grading, the slopes, the direction, that there's a real potential that grading may have increased the amount of runoff heading into that area.
0: DeRio says it looks like the engineers did their due diligence and even included a rock sump drain to mitigate potential flooding. But according to DeRio, it can be very difficult to predict when flooding issues could arise due to factors like groundwater.
1: Right. So now going back to Dave Morris and Ian Saunders, what's next for them?
0: Well, that isn't clear right now. Dave Morris says he feels like he's stuck in limbo with no one willing to take responsibility for the drainage issues. Ian Saunders has a similar take.
3: I'm trying to do it with the town through the developer to remedy this. I should not have to go to legal means, but I will do that because it's going to be loss of enjoyment of property. We're going to have a hard time selling these properties. We're going to disclose there's a water issue from up the hill that the developer hasn't dealt with. And so it kind of puts us all in a bind here, and we're all in like a holding pattern. Because if you needed to move somewhere for work or retire and move on somewhere else or whatever, you're kind of like stuck in your house now. You can't even sell it.
0: Again, that's Ian Saunders. In a weird way, though, Ian said this situation has actually made him closer with his neighbors. Ian and Dave told me they actually only met the day before our interview, when Dave was following the stream of water to find out how far it went, and Ian saw him through his back window going along the stream through the backyards. Ian says there has been some solace in commiserating with neighbors like Dave.
1: I guess if you're going to have a silver lining, it may as well be that.
0: Yeah, right.
1: Daryl, thanks a lot for this.
0: All right, Johnny, thanks so much. That's the morning show's Johnny Hodder. Right now, it's 17 minutes after 8 o'clock. The 2026 East Coast Music Awards wrapped up in Sydney, Cape Breton yesterday. And in total, artists and industry professionals from this province earned a total of 8 ECMAs. Among the winners, duo Concertant won for Classic Release, and the Majestic Theatre was named Venue of the Year, and Kelly Loader was named Songwriter of the Year. Stay tuned, we'll speak with Kelly in our last half hour of the show, that's after 8:30. But first, here's a song from another winner. Here's Shaw 3, who won Global Music Release of the Year with a song called Spring Calls.

0: That's Shaw 3 with a song called Spring Calls. I'm Daryl Roberts sitting in for Jen White. You're listening to the St. John's Morning Show here on CBC Radio 1. Two MHAs lost their speaking privileges over bad behavior in the House of Assembly last week. The Speaker, Independent Paul Lane, warned House members to stop recent persistent taunting across the aisle. When Liberal Pam Parsons and PC Keith Russell didn't listen, they were censored. But Lane says the behavior, quote, cannot continue. The Premier and Premier Tony Wakeham has called for all House leaders to meet with the Speaker to discuss decorum in the House. Alex Marland is a political scientist at Acadia University. That's a role he also held at Munn. And he joins us now from Halifax. Good morning, Alex.
1: Good morning.
0: So question period at both the provincial and federal levels is known for being contentious at times. But how unusual is this situation we're seeing here in Newfoundland and Labrador at the House of Assembly recently?
1: So sadly, it's not that unusual. There's a couple of cases right now. There's been real animosity in Manitoba. If you look into that, there's all sorts of things happening there. Here in Nova Scotia, there's been a lot of difficulties, although in some cases that's been with members of the public doing things in the gallery. Sadly, it doesn't surprise me this sort of thing is happening. I was trying to think about, you know, what the pattern is here and what is it that we're really looking at. And for me, I think one thing that is constant is we tend to see more of this when there's a change of government. So I was thinking back to 2015 and how things kind of were really falling apart when Dwight Ball was premier. And then I was thinking back before that when you had Roger Grimes giving it up to Danny Williams. And really, I think what it reflects for me is that you have a bunch of people who are in government running for office, hoping to get back into government. All of a sudden, you're no longer a minister. And it's really hard and really frustrating to see people on the other side undo your legacy and undo your policies. And you also have a lot more knowledge about how the system works and how things work. So the barbs can be a little more intense. So if I'm right, that means that after the next election, we should see things settle down. But that would, you know, presume that the PCs get back in.
0: These are elected officials and, you know, adults as well. Why do you think a question period specifically brings out this behavior that, you know, they wouldn't necessarily exhibit anywhere else?
1: Well, part of it is because question period is the political theater. So That's what everybody is paying attention to. That's what the jousting is. That's what all the preparation is. And that's what the media pays attention to. So, you know, if you go down to the House of Assembly, you'll notice that in the galleries up above that people are there watching question period and then they file out. Often when there's regular debate going on, I know I've talked to MHAs before and they've used the expression, you can hear crickets, basically. Like there's nobody there watching. And so there's the combativeness, there's the theater. And really what's happening is in all legislatures, the opposition really tries to make it difficult for the government. So it's not really about having a good

0: course, about public policy. There's a well-known expression that it's known as question period and not answer period. And that's because the government often doesn't, you know, members of cabinet don't actually provide answers either.
1: And as I mentioned, Speaker Paul Lane has said he has had enough and he has started revoking speaking privileges. How often does that happen?
0: It happens from time to time. Usually it doesn't have to happen for very long before people get the message that they're going to have to knock this off, because frankly, it becomes embarrassing, not only for the members involved, but for the party leaders themselves. And so the fact that Premier Wakeham felt that there was a need to issue a public statement to get the House leaders together to talk with the Speaker, raises the level of public awareness that this is a problem. And so, generally speaking, party leaders will start getting involved because it reflects poorly on them.
1: A few years ago, MHA Cathy Bennett resigned from cabinet after she claimed she was bullied by colleagues. And we've heard similar sentiments recently from other women in the House, including Andrea Barber, who said she felt bullied as well. What does that say to you about the treatment of women in politics?
0: Well, I think there's certainly quite a lot of evidence that shows that women are, and not just women, but racialized and other people are often treated more harshly because they're treated as others, as though, if you were to ask somebody, when you think of a politician, what do you think of? And often you'll think of essentially an older, straight, wealthy white guy. And so then anybody else somehow is almost, it's like they don't belong. I would say that even more than that, in the Newfoundland House of Assembly, that it's even more than other places, because if anybody goes down into that chamber, you are surrounded by paintings of white guys everywhere you look. And it's all this, the images of all the former speakers. And what that's essentially saying is, hey, if you're not a white man, you don't belong here. And so for me, a starting point was I'd love to see somebody be able to come forward and say, listen, we should have a motion here to move these portraits of all these speakers and put them elsewhere in the House of Assembly, but not down in the chamber.
1: What kind of effect do you think, watching members of the government and the opposition jeer at each other back and forth, what kind of effect do you think that has on members of the voting public and especially young people in their trust in political institutions?
0: Well, the first thing is most people are not paying attention to this sort of thing on a regular basis. But they do hear about it when, for example, you and I are talking about it, when it starts now becoming newsworthy. And the reason I say that is because, frankly, a lot of this is things that if you're paying attention on social media, if you follow political parties, it's really toxic out there. The kinds of things that you see going out from political parties on a regular basis almost becomes permissive. It's setting the tone. And part of this is motivated by money. Political parties are trying to raise money. And the way they raise money is they say all sorts of outlandish things about their opponents. And it's a way to scare people to say, listen, if you want to stop somebody from doing something, you need to donate to us. And then what that does is it sets a tone for politicians, because then politicians say, well, the party is sending this out, I should have that same tone.
1: Like I mentioned, this behavior has been pretty persistent. MHAs have been warned. Other than suspending speaking privileges, what can Speaker Paul Lane and I guess the parties themselves, what can be done to restore decorum in the House?
0: Well, normally this is actually what happens is a speaker will, a speaker always has to be careful, because a speaker wants to be a referee who's sort of not getting involved and not being the center of attention. And, Paul Lane, given his long experience in the House of Assembly, will have a better understanding of how things work than a lot of people would. And so what you really need to do as a speaker is to essentially find a way, you're trying to make sure that you appeal to everybody to calm things down, and then you warn them and you warn them and you warn them, and then finally you start taking action. But essentially what happens is a speaker reaches a point where the government can't move its agenda forward in the legislature because of all of these shenanigans and all of these procedural delays. And believe me, MHAs do not want to be in the House of Assembly, most of them, any longer than they need to be, especially as the weather starts getting nicer. So there will be a desire from the PC government to say, listen, we want to move our agenda forward. How are we going to do that? Well, we need to stop all of these delays occurring. So let's try to calm down things.
1: All right, Alex, thanks so much for speaking with me about this today.
0: My pleasure.
1: Alex,

0: landmark encyclical on workers' rights. And that's how it's framed, AI as the new industrial revolution. At the Vatican launch was Christopher Ola, a co-founder of Anthropic, one of the major AI companies. His presence signaled the church wants this message heard by the people who are actually building the technology. Leo's concerns run from war to the workplace, with the Pope warning workers could be forced to adapt to machines rather than machines being designed around people. A key concern, says founder of Catholic Magisterium AI, Canadian Matthew Harvey Saunders.
1: There'll be a lot of people who've defined their existence pursuing skills, and to have their life's work all of a sudden gone because an AI and robot can do that job. I think we all can appreciate how crushing that's going to be for people.
0: The Pope warns, too, that deadly decisions must not be handed over to AI systems, sharply rejecting the idea that technology can make war more acceptable. Megan Williams, CBC News, Toronto.
2: 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I'm Martina Fitzgerald. 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
3: Thanks, Martina. 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Good morning. Thanks so much for joining us. I'm Daryl Roberts. I'm sitting in for Jen White. Coming up in a few minutes, you've heard of Shop Till You Drop, but what about Run Till You Drop? We'll speak with the winner of the Paradise Backyard Ultra that happened over the weekend. That'll be just before 9 o'clock. And it's 8 degrees and mostly cloudy in the St. John's area this morning. And it's set to get quite a bit warmer today. We're headed for a high of 8 degrees and it should be clearing throughout today. It's going to get chilly again this evening, though. We're looking at a low of +1. And then tomorrow we're looking at a high of 4 degrees with a 60% chance of showers. So enjoy that warm weather while you have it. I'm just going to take a quick look at some temperatures across our listening area. In Argentia right now, it's 5 degrees. In Bonavista, it's 7 degrees. Burgio, it's 9 degrees. And in St. Albans right now, it's 10 degrees. Terra Nova National Park, it's 12. Right now, it's 8:41. Canada's GDP figures will be released on Friday. The numbers come as the U.S.-Israeli war in Iran launches a whole new level of uncertainty into the global economy. The numbers come, plus there's the ongoing trade war with the United States. The CBC's senior business correspondent, Peter Armstrong, has been looking at what we should expect and what these numbers may tell us about the state of the Canadian economy.
4: Hi, I'm Peter Armstrong from the CBC's business unit. We're waiting with bated breath for GDP numbers out this Friday. Now, if I asked you, how do you think the Canadian economy performed over the first 3 months of this year, what would you say? I think a lot of us would focus on the ongoing trade war and the effect of tariffs. Some might remember that Canada's jobs market lost, nearly 100,000 jobs to start the year. The U.S.-Israeli-led war in Iran started at the end of February, but much of the economic impact didn't actually come until April, so that doesn't really factor in. And you combine all that, and I think people might be surprised that the economy expanded, and that it expanded by a pretty healthy 1.7% is what we're expecting to see for growth in the first quarter. Indeed, that surprising resilience, it remains the main economic theme here in Canada. We haven't seen much growth, but 8 of the last 12 months, Canada's economy has in fact expanded. So why does it feel so lousy out there if the economy is expanding? Well, in part, it's because where it's lousy, it's really bad. If you work in steel or in auto or in lumber, this has been an incredibly difficult year. But other sectors have had a pretty good year. It also, though, depends on your income. The wealthy, especially those who make their money on assets instead of salary, they've done pretty well. Stock markets are well up. But workers at the bottom end of the income ladder, they've struggled, which is why and how we see some households paying down their mortgages and increasing stock portfolios, while at the same time,

0: time, in many of the same cities, we have record demand at food banks across the country. And remember, all of these numbers that we're getting this week and that we're talking about now, they came before the real impact of the war in Iran and the ensuing energy shock really hit. That shock drove up energy prices, and that means the value of Canada's exports were up. But it also means the price Canadians pay at the pumps for gasoline is up. So the households that were struggling before all this, they're going to be struggling even more. All this to say, when we get those numbers from Statistics Canada on Friday, and as I say, we're expecting to see Canadian economy expanded by 1.7%, a pretty good number. It's important to zoom out and remember the big picture and how this all impacts Canadians across the board. As always, our team at the business unit is going to be plugging away at this and other business stories of the day. You can get all the latest news at cbcnews.ca. I'm writing about this in my newsletter that came out this morning. You can find that at the website or at cbc.ca/mindyourbusiness. Every week, I try in that newsletter to break down these issues and these numbers and really try to focus on how all of this intersects with you and with your life. 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
1: That was the CBC senior business correspondent, Peter Armstrong.

That's Only the Good I Keep, a song from Broken Social Scene's latest album, Remember the Humans. Right now, it's 8:48. I'm Daryl Roberts sitting in for Jen White. You're listening to the St. John's Morning Show here on CBC Radio 1. Well, when most people

run a race, they're running toward a finish line. But over the weekend, people in Paradise were running until they dropped. And for Ryan Quinlan, that was 41 laps covering about 275 kilometers. The Paradise Backyard Ultra started on Friday at noon and ended on Sunday morning. And Ryan has recovered enough to make it into this interview coming up next, along with Derek Rule, the race director. Good morning to you.

0: for today. Moving as little as possible. So yeah, great day.
1: Perfect. Derek, give us a recap here. What is a backyard ultra marathon? How does it work?
2: Backyard ultra marathon is a course that takes you around approximately 7 kilometers to do. It starts at the hour mark. So we start at Friday at 12 o'clock. And basically everybody has 1 hour to do that 7 kilometers. And it sounds pretty easy to do it. You start doing it 8, 9, 10 times at the hour mark, 1, 2, 3. By the time you get to like midnight, you're already running 12 hours. So what ends up happening, it's a last person standing type of an event. So most people, when they think of a road race or a running race, you always look at your watch for time. How fast can I go? What is your telly time? You know, what's your best 5K? What's your marathon time? But this type of event is not described by your watch time. It's how long have you run? How many laps did you do? And this year we set a record with Ryan and another Ryan King and Ryan Quinlan both crossed the 40-hour mark. So we had 225 people, in set up to do this race and set some records. It's just a fantastic event.
1: Yeah, sounds like quite the event. And Ryan, and as we mentioned, you of course were the winner, coming in at 275 kilometers. How did it feel to be the last one standing?
3: Honestly, it was unbelievable. To have Ryan King out there as well to kind of push each other to go that far, that was one thing. But like the emotions that go through your mind of when you're out there running it is like, you know, you really just want this to stop for one, but you keep saying to yourself, can I do one more? Can I do one more? And, you know, you try to hit these certain milestones in your head of like, hey, if I can get to 30, you know, can I do a couple more? And then it's just the two of us and we're kind of looking at each other as like, you know, who's going to fold first? But at the same time, we're still trying to hit these milestones together and trying to help each other. So when it came down to just me running that last loop, I still honestly can't believe that it happened. I'm still trying to process it. One, because I haven't slept a whole lot, and two, my body's just a bit of a mess. But yeah, it's been great so far.
1: Yeah, when you get to the point where it's like, what was it, Sunday morning? How are you feeling at that point? Like, what's going through your brain?
3: I try to keep it as simple as possible, because like the more you think, the things kind of, you know, you're hoping things are gonna get better. You just want to get through that next loop. So it's always just one loop at a time because, you know, if I'm looking at Ryan, my competitor, Ryan King, who's, you know, he's looking so fresh, a lot of times that could be, it could kind of knock me down a little bit. So I just got to focus on my own things. So, you know, your legs are tired like everybody else. I found around like hour 10 or 12 is when, you know, fatigue starts to kick in, and that fatigue kind of stays with you the whole time. So just processing all that, getting a lot of support from family, friends, sending messages, all those things kind of help kind of boost your morale, keep you going. And again, just focusing on one lap at a time just to get the times done, right?
1: Right. And so Derek, like how does this like practically work for people? Are people like snacking while they're running on the go? Like how does that part work?
2: Yeah, this is a type of event in which you can eat and drink as much as you want, and it's not going to, you know, affect your waistline. You actually need to be at it. We see people, most people can get in around 50 minutes or so, you know, plus or minus 5 minutes. It's a good strategy. And when they get in, they're, you know, looking for snacks, drinks. They got the each, like if you looked at Paradise Park, it looked like Tent City. There's like tents everywhere, like a carnival circus. And you go inside and you see people got air mattresses and they have the full meal deal table set up with food, snacks. They have like every organization, like bins everywhere. So they get in, they get around approximately whatever, like if you can, there's no benefit of running this fast. Somebody like Ryan Quinlan here and even Ryan King and Chris Nash who came through, like these folks can run 7 kilometers in less than half an hour. They can get in 26, 27 minutes if they wanted to, if it was something that they only had to do once. But the fact that they got to do it 40 times, they're basically trying to slow that pace back down to around 45, 50 minutes. And so then that's only given them about 10 minutes or so. And it's an interesting thing because Ryan Quinlan had a strategy that he was coming in around 52 minutes because he just knew he didn't need that much time when he got in, but he's just trying to save some energy. And Ryan

0: this was the first time he's never done this thing. He's never, you know, he signed up about it for 6 weeks ago, went and bought a tent, you know, Tuesday before the race. He was a fast runner, so he was going in at 44, 47 minutes. So it's a very different type of game. It's like a game of chess, and you know, it's fantastic and fascinating to watch.
1: Ryan, have you always been a runner?
2: No, it started in 2015. Excuse me. I was living in Goose Bay, and they had a half marathon. I was like, oh, that looks like it'd be fun. And I didn't train. I just signed up for it, and I suffered so much during that race. Like, my background is, you know, playing ultimate frisbee and ice hockey, so short bursts of speed. So I thought, you know, I can just muscle through it, and I paid dearly for that. But, like, that always kind of stayed with me. I've seen people who maybe didn't look as maybe as fit. And I was like, how do they move so gracefully? And I was trying to figure this out. And that kind of planted the seed. And it was really when they first offered the backyard, you know, 3 years ago, I was like, yeah, this seems like it's fun. So that really kickstarted the whole running for me. And I started gradually building up over the last 3 years from the first backyard. So yeah, running's been sort of like this slow growing thing where it's always been the back burner, and now having young kids, just kind of easy to get out for a quick run and just kind of, you know, keep in shape.
1: What made you want to take on this kind of challenge? Because it's very different from other kinds of marathons, obviously.
2: More the mental aspect of it, because, like, you know, if you ask me if, you know, you want to go run a 50 kilometer race or 100 kilometer race, my answer would be no. And I think most people would be no, this just sounds ridiculous. Like, why would I want to do that? But if you ask someone, or even myself, do you want to go run 6.71 kilometers? And do you think you can do it in an hour? I think most people can say they can do that. But the question becomes, how many times in a row can you do that? And that became very intriguing, because it's not just about your fitness, is about your nutrition and how you're able to rest, your strategy. So that became more of like a puzzle. And for me, I was trying to solve that puzzle of like, well, if I can do, you know, maybe I can do 100 kilometers. And if I could do 100 kilometers, and well, what would be stopping me from doing one more extra loop? So that whole process of just trying to get a little bit more out of yourself to push yourself beyond that little mental maybe barrier you have, or maybe the physical barrier that you have, just to get the maximum out of yourself.
1: Okay, I don't want to be gross, but I have to ask. I'm just I'm too curious. How does using the washroom work with this event?
0: we actually have porta potties right at the start finish line, but we put them on course as well. Just if anybody's familiar with Paradise, there's four porta potties put down at the start of Octagon Pond, where you go down to the pond. We had some on the other side of the pond, so runners had three opportunities. And I mean, we wouldn't come out and say it, but you're in the woods for 40 hours. If you need to use the washroom, there's a lot of opportunity to use the washroom.
1: Okay, gotcha. And Ryan, you're now part of Team Canada for Big Dog's Backyard Ultra World Team Championship. So explain what that is.
2: So essentially you have these silver ticket events, like, you know, the Paradise Backyard Ultra, where if you win it, you're automatically on the team. So there's going to be six of us that have the silver tickets. And there's going to be nine other people who make the team by having the most number of yards within Canada in the last 2 years. So that's another way to make the team. So the team is composed of 15 of basically the top people who do the backyard ultras. And all 15 of us will do a backyard in BC coming up in October. Well, we'll just be doing one lap at a time. And our team will collect points for every lap that we do. And then we also be competing against other countries who are also running backyards at the same time. So that could be, you know, United States, Australia, big teams, New Zealand, Belgium has a big team. So our goal is to compete with, you know, the top countries in the world.
0: And I just interject, there's 72 countries taking part in this.
1: Wow.
0: So 2 years ago, Canada placed ninth. So the goal for Team Canada is to go see if we can catch the big guns and get in close to the top five, the seven this time, because that's 72 countries. That's excellent results.
1: Amazing. All right. We'll have to leave it there, but that sounds like a pretty exciting event. So we'll have to check in again later this year. Ryan, congratulations again. And Derek, congratulations on a successful event, and thanks for speaking with me.
2: Thank you. Thanks for having us.
0: Yeah. Thanks for having us. This has been awesome.
1: Derek Rohl is an organizer of the Paradise Backyard Ultra.

that took place this past weekend. And after 41 hours straight of competition, Ryan Quinlan won that race after running about 275 kilometers.

0: that was on our land. It was a different, it was a, you know, a third pipeline from there to the site.
1: Can I ask you just about the land itself? I mean, one of the things, people will farm land and sure, they will raise crops or livestock or what have you, but farmers work that land and they farm that land too and have an attachment to the land. And as you mentioned, your wife has owned and the family has owned that plot of property for a long time. What were you thinking about how the

That's your news for this hour. Now let's take a look at some temperatures across the province. The hot spot right now is a tie between Deer Lake and Corner Brook. It's 15 degrees in both. In St. John's, it's 10. In Bonavista, it's 8. In Lassie, it's 6. In Gander, it's 12. It's also 12 in Portabasque, Wabush, and Churchill Falls. In Goose Bay, it's 7. And the cold spot is Nain, where it is 1 degree. That is your news and weather. Q with Tom Power is next. You don't want to miss it. For CBC Newfoundland and Labrador on Radio 1, I'm Catherine Crummy.

But they had all the good supplies. And I just like printed it like 5 or 6 times, put it in an envelope. And I just showed up there to the big building or whatever, where it was. I don't even remember. And from the cold, always freezing, I took it out of my school bag. And I was like, hey, like the president of HBO asked to read this. I don't know if they, I assume,

0: for me, you know, and you're getting away with murder if you have an inside perspective to, you know, that character. So I think, how was it bringing myself? I bring myself to everything. I can't explain that. It's like when my mother was upset that I, you know, I don't go by my given name. I go by Robbie, you know, she's like, you know, you're ashamed to be Jewish, or, you know, like, how could you switch your name? It's like, Ma, you think within 10 seconds of me being on stage, people are like, I wonder if she's Catholic. Like, there's no way, you know, or the queer community gets bad at me that I don't always talk about queer stuff. And I know it's like me being me on stage. It's like, it's gay enough. No.
1: This first part of my conversation with the Canadian comedian Robbie Hoffman, who played Randy in the HBO show Hacks, which is currently in its final season. The last episode airs next week. Coming up, more with Robbie, but let's hear some music. And this is from the Hacks soundtrack, and it really is just a thinly veiled excuse to play one of the greatest songs, Linda Ronstadt, and You're No Good.

We did an interview with Linda Ronstadt one time, you know that? And it was, because she doesn't talk a whole lot, right? Because she's sort of given up her singing career. But it was about her desert cookbook. And I remember it very well. I don't even know if that's still online, if you can listen to it. But it was a treat for me to talk to Linda Ronstadt about cooking, like her New Mexico cooking history. That's Linda Ronstadt with You're No Good from the soundtrack to the TV show Hacks. Coming up, more with the comedian Robbie Hoffman, who's part of that show. She'll tell you how she almost got to be in Degrassi, The Next Generation, when she was a kid. She didn't end up doing it. You're going to hear why. And I'm curious as to whether you empathize with Robbie's side of the story or her mom's. Let's find out. Stick around after this.

This is your Environment Canada weather update. I'm Catherine Crummy. For the eastern parts of the province, from St. John's and the Avalon through Clarenville and Bonavista, over to Grand Falls and the Bay of Exploits. Cloudy but clearing this morning, high 18 except 11 along parts of the coast. For Buchans in the interior and Deer Lake to Humber Valley, sunny becoming a mix of sun and cloud this afternoon, high 20. For the Buren and Kanagra peninsulas, sunny with a little bit of cloud this afternoon, high 17 except for 12.

What you're hearing there is a song called Round Dance by Chris Dirksen featuring Northern Voice. This is from Chris's album Orchestral Powwow. This is the song that opens that album. We are playing that because over the last week, I have seen so many tributes on social media for Cree cellist and composer Chris Dirksen.

0: It is Monday, the 25th of May. I'm Jamie Fitzpatrick, sitting in for Adam Walsh. This is The Signal on CBC Radio 1 and on your CBC Listen app. One in three people in this province has a disability, and navigating the system can be a challenge for many of them. Today on the show, we're discussing the reality of living with a disability in Newfoundland and Labrador. My guests today are longtime advocates for people with disabilities. With me in the studio, Nancy Reed, Executive Director of the Coalition of Persons with Disabilities, Newfoundland and Labrador. Hello.
1: Hello. Great to be here today, Jamie. Thank you.
0: Joby Fleming is Manager of Advocacy Services with Empower NL. Hi.
2: Hi, Jamie. Great to be here. Thanks.
0: And joining us on the line is Sean Wiltshire,

set of seminars organized by the government of Saskatchewan, its Arts Council, for high schoolers who had an interest in the arts. And I realized I must have walked by that hospital every day for 2 weeks without noticing a sign that said segregated. I mean, the sign said Indian Hospital, but the meaning was segregated. And this is the 1960s, where segregation is all over the news, where outrage about what's going on in the United States is everywhere. And I realized that for 40 years, a segregated hospital system had existed without my knowledge. So it became a question of how is it possible to remain oblivious to an entire health system, which nobody even looked at as historians or academics until another 40 years after it was shut down? How did that work? What is going on? So the question of obliviousness and the mechanics of it became another driving force in doing this book.

0: In her quest to get at the mechanics of how a nation forgets its past wrongs, Elaine scoured the archives and related lawsuits launched in recent years. She also consulted historians. Eventually, the story of how the history of the segregated hospitals was overlooked began to take shape.
1: No one asked the questions, what happened after the treaty? How did these people fare after that? You know, why are health conditions, the history of criminal injustice, why is that all so different than the lives of most ordinary Canadians?
0: One of the people Elaine interviewed was John Malloy, Professor Emeritus of History and Native Studies at Trent University and leading historian of Canada's residential school system. He's author of the seminal book, A National Crime, The Canadian Government and the Residential School System, 1879 to 1988, based on his research for the Royal Commission on Aboriginal Peoples. There was little history written on the subject before he took it on.
1: Those questions weren't asked, really, not for a very long time. And part of it was the economy of the historical profession in Canada. It's not a lot of us who are historians, right? And doing Aboriginal history, if you can even call it that, was not the smartest thing to do, I remember.
0: Why not?
1: Well, I remember years ago when I put my name in for funding and didn't get it. And my friend got it, a nice amount of money, and he was doing French-English relations. And he said, John, he said, I told you to get with the game. The game is French Canada. It's not Indians, right? So it was that sort of process. Mm-hmm. And it changed, obviously.
0: Yes.
1: The more we got interested in Indigenous issues, you know, the more there was... there was funded inquiries, you know, the Royal Commission, all those sorts of things. We're wanting to hire people to really delve into some of the more interesting aspects of that relationship.
0: I know that it's a moment in the book when Elaine comes to you and asks you, where's the mention, where's the study of segregated hospitals?
1: Right.
0: It was kind of in plain sight, and yet... so few Canadians even today know.
1: Yeah, no, it's quite true. One of the problems was the economy of the studies sort of thing. There was money to do particular sorts of things and not to do anything else, or not to do other sorts of things. So the focus got put on what was apparently the most important, and that was the nature of the political relationship between Canada and these Indigenous communities sort of thing. The socioeconomic conditions were there, but it wasn't what was going to bring in the research funding that, you know, be perfectly frank, it's what the discipline exists on.
0: To bring the history of segregated hospitals into the present, Elaine also set out to speak to survivors.
2: My name is Anne Burkhardy. I come from long, proud family of Métis people from the North

0: West Territories and the Red River.
1: As a child, Anne Hardy contracted tuberculosis and was sent in 1969 to a segregated hospital in Edmonton called the Charles Camsell, quote, Indian Hospital, where she both witnessed and endured sexual assault. As an adult, she became the representative plaintiff of a related class action

0: for you just to see this book in print form?
1: It was wonderful to see it in print, I guess. It was very hard to read, but it was a good overall picture. And by that I mean the lack of awareness by the settler people, how we knew what was happening. Even in residential school, we knew about residential school issues. We knew about hospital issues in our Indigenous communities. But the outside world was totally oblivious to it.
0: Why do you think so many Canadians are oblivious to such an important event in the history of this country, and certainly an important event in your life and many other Indigenous people?
1: Well, I think it was easier to ignore. I mean, we were out of sight, out of mind.
0: Why did you decide to talk to Elaine Dewar about your experience?
1: Well, we were already into the lawsuit by that time. So my story had come out in public, you know, and to some degree. And I kind of was backing off of, I wasn't sure I wanted to do any more interviews. But when I, you know, was introduced to the idea that Elaine was going to actually write a book about it, you know, this is what I wanted was education of the public to understand the depth of the systemic racism that we faced, that, you know, where many of them were under the impression that it was residential schools and that was one and done. It was much more than just residential schools. There were other issues that were reverberating through our community.
0: Issues like what went on at those segregated hospitals. At the CAMCEL, Anne narrowly escaped major surgery that was more radical than treatment at the time for white people with the same condition.
1: But though we knew that was not acceptable medical practice anymore, they were still doing it to our community. Now,
0: yes.
1: Luckily, and what's really surprising, because both my parents are products of residential school. Mm-hmm. And, you know, when they heard things from the authorities, from, you know, they would take it in stride, even though they might not be happy about it and they'd rail about it at home. They followed the rule, you know, mm-hmm. and but that they were able to come and advocate for me is, you know, an amazing story unto itself. That they were able to come and tell the doctor, no, you know, they did not want this for me.
0: They prevented it.
1: They did prevent it, yes. And, you know, quite frankly, the doctor told them, well, you're going to have to take her home to die then, because she's not going to survive. So that's...
0: And here you are.
1: Yeah, here I am. You know, I was sent home with some, you know... large pills. They were, I'm guessing, antibiotics, 3 big pills, so 9 pills a day, you know, that I had to take for 3 years. But here I am alive to tell the story. And, you know, I go for regular checkups, x-rays, and have never had a recurrence or anything. But, you know, it makes me wonder, how often do things like this happen? You know, and I mean, here they were going to do this surgery. And until, you know, and this is a thing as a parent and as a grandparent that kind of blows me away. My parents never surrendered me. They sent me for medical treatment and they were going to give me this surgery or supposed surgery without my parents' permission or without their knowledge, even though they had a telephone in their own home. How would you think that's all right? You know, and I like people to sit and think about that as a parent or as a, you know, grandparent. How would you feel if, you know, such a drastic medical intervention had been taken and you weren't aware of it till afterwards?
0: As author and journalist,

0: journalist Elaine Duer discovered, such needless surgeries were just one part of a much larger story. That story would include the discovery of unethical experiments that used Indigenous people as subjects, right here in Canada.
1: The more I looked, the more I found. And the more I found, the more horrible it was.
0: And Elaine would conclude that our obliviousness to all this was deliberately manufactured.
1: And that became to me the worst part of all of this. That whole chunk simply were wiped off because they had to do with Aboriginal people.
0: Elaine turned up document after document, some of them published in scientific journals describing such experiments. Elaine focused on a series of them funded by the Canadian government as part of a global effort called the International Biological Program. That program was conducted between 1968 and 1974 in the Inuit communities of Iglulik and Hall Beach in the Arctic. And according to Elaine's investigation, they were all done without informed consent. And a warning, there are distressing descriptions of those experiments in this part of our conversation. You're listening to Ideas on CBC Radio 1. I'm Nala Ayed. We'll be back after a short break.

0: and realized by doing a little background checking that he had become a doctor at Heidelberg during World War II, and that he had become responsible for Health and Welfare Canada's research arm in the North, so across the entire North. Red flags started popping up in my head, and that's because I'm a Jewish girl who asks questions about what was going on in Heidelberg between 1940 and 1945. And the answer is it was the most Nazified university in all of Germany. And that's saying a lot. His professors would have been those closest to Hitler's theories of race. And eventually when I went to the trouble of getting his medical records from that university, what he studied a lot about hygiene, which is the preferred word to race studies. So all those red flags are going off in my head. And when I was told by one of my interviewees that he had left his papers to the University of Alberta, I was there like, boom, let's see what we got. And we got was all kinds of conflicting stories. He told this person this story, this person that story, this person the other story. Again, a whole row of red flags. What's he hiding? Why is he hiding it? I knew that I had to hold myself in check because it is bad and it is wrong for a journalist to start chasing somebody on the basis of red flags that have to do with my personal history to the Holocaust, my relationship to that ending. So I restrained myself. Actually, I restrained myself too long. But eventually, I went after it, and what I discovered was a guy who had studied under the worst of the worst, had been praised by the worst of the worst, and had been given an inordinate amount of power over the physical circumstances of people in the North who were happened to be Aboriginal as opposed to white.
1: What did he do with that power?
0: He's launched all kinds of investigations. He was the organizer of the so-called consent for the International Biological Program experiments. He was the guy who told the communities that everything would be great. And we can't actually know what he told the communities because apparently his ineptitude was so poor that everybody said no matter what he was speaking, it sounded like German. So the whole question of consent becomes this guy who works for the federal government, who's responsible for their health care, is asking them to do this. Do we actually have informed consent or do we have coercion? And in my view, we had coercion. It was about lack of respect and it was about helplessness. How do you say no to the people in charge of your annual payments as a family, who can actually pull that money away from you if you don't behave, who can keep you from hunting and fishing because, you know, your economy is collapsed and the only way you can get oil and gas for your boats and you know, bullets to kill the animals you need to eat comes from that federal government. So coercion is this story. It's this story from beginning to end.
1: Elaine's conclusions about Otto Schaefer came as a shock to Anne Hardy.
2: Oh, it was awful. It was a large setback for me personally, emotionally. You know, my whole body went into shock just reading the words. I had to read it over and over just to let it sink in and grasp the meaning of it.
1: And so when you sat with what you discovered, I can hear the emotion in what you felt. What did it add to your knowledge of this system that was supposedly taking care of you?
2: Well, you know, I guess in some ways it was another thing, a building block or a cog in the wheel, another part of the machinery that was starting to make sense. Because here was all these different things, the racism, the institutional care, the, you know, taking us away from our culture and our ways of knowing and our families. And then putting us in this place, you know, that the government knowingly, they had to know, you know, what happened in Germany and what they did with their minority populations. And here, they gave this job to somebody here in Edmonton, you know, and I know people, you know, rail at the, when we say, well, it was a Holocaust for us, you know, it was our version, and they can't understand why we will say, you know, use terminology like that. And, you know, like, how could anybody think that we were overreacting?
1: It would be very tempting for people maybe to say, oh, well, that explains, you know, that explains what the problem was, that it came from the outside. What would you say to that kind of critique? Yeah.
2: No, I think we had the environment at that time in Canada, in the government of Canada, to allow him to come here and work and instill his practices. The government does not make up one individual. It is several people that we, you know, thought the government, the people at that time thought the best thing was to warehouse the Indigenous people and to treat them separately.
1: Elaine also underlined that very point, and I'm quoting from her epilogue here. There was a deeper and more disturbing link between Canadian and Nazi medical science than Otto Schaefer's personal story, she writes. Top Canadian medical and anthropological scientists of the World War II generation were not so ideologically distant from the Nazis. In the main, they too were scientific racists. End quote.
3: It's no surprise that we were made invisible, that we were made oblivious in a country that is so rich in resources that every lake and every river and every mountain bears our names.
1: The final speaker at the Massey College book launch of Oblivious was Indigenous lawyer Dawn Worm.
3: And that's the first thing that was erased when the settlers came in, because that's what you do. You erase everything about the people. If you want to claim their land and their resources to build the kind of country that we have now, that's what you have to do. And that's what was done.
1: Like Elaine, Dawn Worm grew up in Saskatchewan. Their shared but vastly different history is partly why Elaine interviewed him. Dawn also served as counsel for the Truth and Reconciliation Commission.
3: The calls to action that we eventually issued at the Truth and Reconciliation, the 94 calls to action, only a handful of which have actually been realized to date. They are still relevant, my friends. And the conversation that Elaine has challenged us to continue is right there. And I submit to you with great respect that those 94 calls to action of the Truth and Reconciliation contain a blueprint where we can continue forward and build the kind of world that our grandchildren deserve. Not the world where some are oblivious and some are have disappeared, and the teachings of my grandfather and what he told me, that they are here to wipe us out. I never wanted to believe him, and I didn't believe him. And shame on me for that. But that's exactly what it was. And Professor Malloy, Dr. Malloy, has said it so starkly here tonight. And I am encouraged by that. And I'm encouraged by the writings of Elaine Baugh. And I'm encouraged by her children. And I'm encouraged by her family and others who had recognized that your ancestors were assisted by my ancestors. And understand this, that the period pre-treaty, the hundreds, over 200 years pre-treaty, were not like they were in the last 200. They were not. There were relationships that were built. There were strong relationships that were built. And somewhere along the line, I got lost. And part of the education system was instrumental in ensuring that those revelations were never brought to light. And it's only because of the strength and the character of people like Elaine and others who will continue, you know, to ensure that these conversations are had.
4: After nearly 4 years of conversations and research, Elaine Duer had no doubt that genocide was the right word to describe the experience of Indigenous people in Canada. She was also certain that our obliviousness to it all was deliberately manufactured by decades of leaving Indigenous experiences out of this country's story.
0: So the mechanics of oblivion and obliviousness, it seems to me, are you leave things out of the narrative. And by leaving things out, you create the capacity to ignore what's in front of your face. It's not written about, not in a really thorough way. It's not described with language particular to us. There is no history. There's nothing until the 1990s, the Royal Commission, followed by thousands of lawsuits, marshaled by some very wonderful lawyers who worked their buns off and almost went broke to bring those cases to court. Nothing. So all those years when I am oblivious, it's because we're leaving things out of the story because they're uncomfortable. That's how we did it.
4: In 2025, the Canadian government settled the segregated hospital class action lawsuit, and the window for claims opened in early 2026.
2: You know, justice does run slowly. It's taking a long time. Like, you know, somebody was saying, oh, finally, you know, 7 years, 10 years, whatever, the lawsuits, you know, depending on their timeline, the lawsuit's finally done, and you must be so relieved that all those years it's finally done. Well, for me, it's 57 years I've been living with this and knowing that, you know, what happened to me was unfair.
1: And it's not done, is it?
2: No, it's not. It'll never be done. Not for me, you know, and it's, yeah, for other people too. I mean, okay, again, you know, like residential schools, what happens to me echoes through my children, right? I will be an ancestor one day, and this is going to play on my, you know, on the future of my family also. Yeah. I understand that you're getting, you know, you may feel, oh, enough already. I've heard so much about this and I've heard about that. And, you know, I've had a tough life too. And it's easy to get into, I think, that kind of thought process. However, it's looking about, you know, looking at the human condition. You know, we all, yes, other people have had issues, different minorities may have other issues too. And we have to look at those things. We absolutely have to know what makes up our country, the good, the bad, the evil, about how we can pull things together and how we can make a beautiful country together. You know, let's accept all of us. And I, you know, maybe it's pie in the sky thinking, but I really believe that we all have something to contribute. But we have to acknowledge the past. We absolutely have to acknowledge the past and all the different things that went into it and how those influence us today.
1: What do you want Canadians to know now about what you and so many others went through in those hospitals?
2: What I'm hoping, really hoping, is that we can open up this conversation, look at it from different viewpoints. You know, and that's what I love about Elaine's book.

0: that she talks about her family and the things that they were going through and how, you know, it could be that they missed what we were going through, even though they were a family involved in the medical system, you know, and for her later on to become aware of it, the differences, you know, like for her, you know, then to end her career, you know, in the sunset of her life, writing this story. It is just so beautiful, I think, and shows you the changes that can happen if we get that education, right? When we find out this did happen, let's learn about it. And, you know, let's open the history books. Let's not whitewash things. And, you know, let's understand what happened in the past, and let's never let it repeat in the future.
1: So in some ways, as horrific as the findings are in Elaine's book, you see it as a sign of hope in a way.
0: Oh, yeah. Oh, yeah.
1: What do you want the legacy of this book to be? What do you want Canadians to take away from the work that you have done?
2: I just want them to know what the facts were. And I want them to think very hard about why they try to ignore those facts, why they don't want to act on them, why they're getting, you know, as Anne Hardy put it, why they're getting annoyed by the amount of money that's being spent to try and make up for all the wrongs that were done. I want them to understand that the wrongs were every bit as bad and maybe worse than what has come out in the courts, and that we can't do this again. We can't slide back into a state of ignorance about who was doing what and to whom and under what law and what. We can't go back there. And how we avoid obliviousness in the future, that's up to you guys to figure out. But, you know, but we got to figure it out.
1: I would hazard to say that you're speaking with us today is sort of an act of combating
2: oblivion.
1: Anti-oblivion, sure, yeah. Of combating kind of that obliviousness. Just, it shows such a generosity of spirit to spend some time before your departure to tell us these stories.
2: I'm a journalist. I've got to get the story out. That's my job. You know, my job's not going to end until I'm done. It's my job.
1: What do you want us to do with it?
2: Make sure it doesn't happen ever again. Make sure that people understand that all of this was published in plain sight, that nobody, especially the medical journals, picked up that informed consent wasn't happening, asked any questions about that, treated Indigenous subjects as if they had no rights to privacy. I mean, I want them to look at themselves in the mirror and say, you should never have done that. Don't ever do it again.
1: I really appreciate you making time for us.
2: Thank you for making time for me.

journalist and author Elaine Duer passed away with medical assistance on September 18, 2025. She was 77 years old. Our deepest condolences to her family and friends and all who knew her. Many thanks to Biblioasis publisher Dan Wells for making this episode possible. Much gratitude also to Anne Hardy and to all others who spoke to us for this episode. Many thanks also to Elaine's daughters, Anna Duer-Gully and Danielle Duer, and to her colleague and friend and fellow journalist, Marcy McDonald, for their help. Thanks as well to Corey Haberstock at CBC Edmonton. If you'd like to comment on anything you heard in this episode or in any other, you can do that on our website, cbc.ca/ideas. Technical production, Emily Chiarvesio and Danielle Duval. Our web producer is Lisa Ayuso. Our senior producer

0: is Nikola Luksic. Greg Kelly is the executive producer of Ideas, and I'm Nala Ayed. My final question to Elaine 2 days before she died was whether she had anything else to add.
1: I want to say thank you, Roland Christian, for setting me off on this tour, because it really mattered to me, and it really matters to my family, and it really matters, I hope, to the rest of us.

infrastructure, not just as something that we use for economic growth. It's something that drives it and underpins it. I do think one of the challenges we're facing is, you know, we really do need to get more standardized around accounting for nature as an asset, not to commoditize it, but to think about how we're tracking it, measuring it, considering it within decision making. And then the other

That was Charlotte Cardin from Montreal with The Way We Touch. You are listening to On The Go here on CBC Radio 1, and just want to take a moment to throw a bouquet out to some of the winners from the ECMAs this weekend in Sydney. What an amazing showing. So Duo Concertante were presented with Classical Release of the Year, so huge congrats to them. Xia 3 won the Global Music Release of the Year for Interworlds. Kelly Loder, of course, we were speaking with Kelly Loder on Friday, took home the prestigious Songwriter of the Year award. The Order of the Precious Blood, Loud Release of the Year winners. And Greg Smith, also thrown a bouquet to Greg Smith, won the Media Excellence Award presented by Pattison Outdoor Advertising. The Majestic Theater picked up Venue of the Year. And Sandra Lee Layden was named Visual Artist of the Year at the ECMAs. And of course,

0: levels.
1: Okay, wow. So with vitamin D and calcium supplements don't stop fractures in healthy adults, what does?
0: Quitting smoking. That's a far better bet, because within 5 to 10 years after quitting, the risk of fracture goes down by half compared to people who continue to smoke. So here's another bone win: cut back on booze. Going from heavy to moderate alcohol use

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1: Oh, that's a good question. I don't know if I've been asked that before.
2: Oh,
1: actually.
2: Really?
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0: 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Coming up in an hour, it's Ideas with Nahla Ayed.
7: Renowned natural history writer Robert McFarlane asks a question with profound legal and philosophical implications for our relationship with the natural world. Is a river alive? 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
8: From CBC News, The World This Hour, I'm Gina Louise Phillips. Alberta's separation referendum and debate over a pipeline are looming over a meeting of Canada's Western premiers. They're in Alberta for an annual two-day meeting to discuss trade and energy security. Caroline Bargoot has more.
9: Tensions are expected to be high between Alberta Premier Daniel Smith and BC Premier David Eby, as this is their first face-to-face meeting since the two exchanged barbs over a proposed pipeline to the BC coast. Smith had blamed BC leadership in part for the separation debate in her

0: Nowadays, it's widely, if not always enthusiastically, understood that burning coal heats Earth's atmosphere. But when Rafe Pomerantz read an obscure report in 1979 laying that truth out, it changed his life, and it thrust him into a lifelong fight to do something to stop catastrophic global warming. In the decades that followed, Mr. Pomerantz used his experience as a lobbyist in Washington to get climate change on the political agenda, organizing the first congressional hearings on the topic and helping negotiate the landmark Kyoto Protocol. Rafe Pomerantz died last week. He was 79 years old. Last year at the University of Cambridge, he described what it was like trying to get attention in those early years.
1: To give you an example of how buried the whole thing was, we went to see a key reporter in the New York Times about climate change. And he wrote a story, but it appeared on page B27 of a Saturday paper. Now, if you know what that means, it means it's buried. And that's kind of where it was at the time.
0: Dan Becker was the first director of the Sierra Club's global warming program. He worked alongside Rafe Pomerantz for years. We reached Mr. Becker in Washington, D.C.
2: Dan, you met Rafe Pomerantz about a decade after he read that 1979 report that he says changed his life. When you did meet, what did he tell you about why, in his view, climate change was going to be and should be the next political battle?
3: Well, Rafe was amazing. He was insightful and smart and perceptive. And he said, this is going to be the big issue. This is what everybody is going to be working on in the future. And he was right. Most environmentalists are now working on global warming, on climate change.
2: In that moment, were you convinced? Was he convincing in his arguments, or did you have some questions?
3: Well, nothing happens on first impression. So he was very persistent, and my colleagues and I asked lots of follow-up questions. He brought scientists to our meetings to impress on us the realities. He sent us reports. So he was very persistent. He was perceptive, and he never gave up.
2: His background was in history, not science. So what did he tell you about, you know, why he jumped headfirst into this fight?
3: Well, he had worked, he was working as an environmental advocate in at Friends of the Earth when I first got to know him, which is an environmental group here in Washington. And we were working together on the Clean Air Act, which Mr. Trump has now decimated. And we were trying to figure out how to protect people from the pollutants that cause direct harm. And the challenge with global

0: For decades, Tasmanian families laid their loved ones to rest without knowing a part of them was missing. The government of Tasmania has apologized after a coroner's investigation last year revealed shocking malpractice by several pathologists in the Australian state. Between 1966 and 1991, they were found to have removed over 150 organs and body parts during autopsies without asking for permission from the families of the deceased. More shocking still, specimens from those bodies were added to the collection at the University of Tasmania's R.A. Rada Museum of Pathology and put on display. Tony Santi died in a motorcycle accident in 1976. Last year, his brother John learned that part of Tony had been at the museum. We reached John Santi in Hobart, Tasmania, and I will warn you that parts of this conversation are upsetting.
1: John, how did you find out that you had not received all of your brother's remains, that you had not been able to bury him completely?
2: I didn't find out until January 2025, when there was a list of names put in the media, and I seen my brother's name on it. So my brother died back in 1976 in a motorcycle accident, and I didn't find out till 50 years later.
1: I'm so sorry, what? John. How does a person react to reading that, to finding that out, and finding it out, but finding it out that way?
2: Total shock, absolute devastation, because apparently the coroner's office knew about all this back in 2016, and it still took them 9 years for us to find out. And it just, the longer it was, the worse it got.
1: Yeah. What did you find out about what part of your brother's remains had been kept?
2: Well,
1: kept-

0: it's horrendous. But now he is all there. Well, it still doesn't seem the same that we had to bury him twice within 50 years. It's just inconceivable that that sort of thing can happen.
1: John, I thank you so much for this. I'm sorry for your family's loss, and I hope you get some answers soon.
0: Thank you.
2: We reached John Santee in Hobart, Tasmania.

0: As you heard earlier in the show, today Prime Minister Mark Carney called Alberta's referendum plans a dangerous bluff. Last week, Premier Daniel Smith announced a vote on whether to start the process to hold a second binding referendum vote on separation from Canada. We know the Prime Minister's feelings about that, and it seems the referendum has also spooked some business leaders in the province. Deborah Yedlin is the President and CEO of the Calgary Chamber of Commerce. She spoke to the CBC today.
1: It's really a distraction, and people are already facing enough issues, whether it's rising costs, whether it is supply chain issues, whether it is CUSMA trying to get goods to market. There are myriad issues that business is already facing, and now this is going to occupy another part of their brain. What does this look like? How is it going to unfold? What does it mean for me? And it will preoccupy everybody between now and October.
2: What is this, from your perspective, what does this do to somebody's motivation to invest in a big project?
1: Well, I think everybody stands on the sidelines. They want to see what happens. They want to see what could unfold over the summer. And dollars are stranded, as the CEO of TC Energy often says, and we all say this, uncertainty is the enemy of investment. And this is just one more element that is being introduced into the equation and will cause individuals to sit on the sidelines. And truthfully, if you are a business, you are thinking about expanding, you don't know what's going to happen. If you have an office in BC, well, maybe you'll just expand in BC or you'll go somewhere else across the country. We're dealing with so many issues already. This is just not helpful in a broader context.
2: Are there specific industries or sections of the economy that are particularly affected by this versus others?
1: Well, when you're looking at big ticket items from an investment standpoint, certainly if you're risking capital over a long period of time, as we have to do in the energy sector, you need to make sure that there's certainty for your project and what that looks like. So that's the first thing. The second thing is it could be as from a big standpoint, but I think it affects everybody. So imagine that there's somebody in Calgary who is thinking they want to buy a building, they want to renovate it, they want to expand their business. Well, if something happens here, they're just going to wait and see what happens before they commit that capital.
2: I don't want to get lost in the weeds of this, but do you want to talk about the kind of bones or the snapshot of Brexit that is instructive from your perspective?
1: You know, this is also a values-based conversation. And when you talk to people who are very supportive of this referendum, it's about nobody understands Alberta and Canada, so this is why we have to do it. In a way, that's what happened in the UK as well. And as we know, David Cameron did lose, and the UK economy has been faltering ever since.
0: That's the President and CEO of the Calgary Chamber of Commerce, Deborah Yedlin, talking to Lauren McGuinness, host of the Calgary Eye Opener this morning.

0: When you think of taking a trip to the islands, you probably don't think of Sweden. For one thing, it's not tropical. For another, which island? There are more than 260,000 of them. So many, they're practically giving them away. In fact, that is why one BC woman will find herself headed to Sweden later this year after winning the Your Swedish Island contest. Bronwyn Bird told the CBC about the contest and having her very own Swedish island.
1: So I don't technically own the island, but I am the official island custodian for 1 year. So this was a contest put on by Visit Sweden.

Tonight on Ideas, the notion that rivers are living entities is at the heart of the rights of nature movement. And renowned natural history writer Robert McFarlane argues that rivers give rise to life, sustain life, and draw life to them. In his latest book, Is a River Alive?, Mr. McFarlane tells of his encounters with remarkable rivers under threat from mining, pollution, or damming in Ecuador, India, and Quebec, and of campaigns to safeguard their right to flow unpolluted and unimpeded. His river journey in Quebec proved to be utterly life-changing.